0: Perfectly.
1: That was Micah Tyler with Perfectly, and it is good to give him thanks and praise together. That's what we're all about right here at Pilgrim Radio. Ahead, I've got more Strength for the Journey, songs from Ryan Stevenson. Also, we're going to take it way back with Steve Camp and then Brandon Heath. So stick with us. Matt Marr's up next with The Lord's Prayer.

0: That was Michael Eiskinder featuring Gabby Barrett, their song Lead Me to the Water. My name's Sunny, and tonight I have a quote from author J.R. Miller. He said, aged Christian people should be like trees in the autumn, their branches full of ripe fruit to feed the hunger of those who live about them. And there's just so much speaks to the reality that there is purpose in every season of our life. And I want to encourage you to ask somebody who's been following Jesus longer than you, ask for some of their wisdom. Ask them to tell you some of the things the Lord has taught them about who he is. Ask them to tell you about the miracles they've seen in their lifetime. You know, the body of Christ, we need each other in every age, in every stage, from every generation. Well, we're back to the music on The Pilgrim.
1: Wouldn't it be great if there was an answer?

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1: He was small and weak physically. We've seen he suffered constantly. Paul was not exactly the kind of guy that would make search committees swoon right after looking for a pastor. And it's in this section of Paul's letter that what is he doing? He's having to defend his own life and ministry. And he's been sharing how not only do his afflictions authenticate his ministry, but they actually point us to a day when such afflictions and death will be swallowed up by life itself.
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0: I've stood at many a wedding altar as the minister, but this one was different. The beautiful bride, glowing in her elegant white dress, was her only daughter. What a thrill to perform her wedding and watch her commit herself unconditionally to a wonderful young man. She was a great son picker, yep, and I watched him commit himself to her. I've had the privilege of watching that relationship grow over the years, from her first discovery of him on a missions trip to falling deeply in love with him, and then all the experiences they had together, building trust and the joy of their engagement, and finally the months of preparation for the wedding day. There were a lot of important stages that led up to that glorious moment. But there's no question something decisive happened that day at the altar. Everything else was important, but it was all preparation. It actually all came down to a magic moment on a life-changing day for my daughter. Maybe there's one like that for you. I'm Ron Hutchcraft, and I want to have a word with you today about that life-changing moment. Now, our word for today from the Word of God is in Matthew chapter 13, verses 37 to 41. It's not talking about a relationship that is confirmed and begun at a wedding. No, this is life's most important relationship. This is a disturbing parable, actually, that Jesus told, but it's got life-saving truth in it. He told about a man with a wheat field, and his competitor came in and sowed weeds in the middle of the wheat, so you couldn't tell them apart. It messed up trying to figure out what was what, and the servants wanted to go out and try and pull up the weeds, and the master said, "You won't be able to tell the difference, guys." A little later, he began to explain to the disciples what this all meant. Jesus said, "The one who sowed the good seed is the Son of Man. The field is the world. The good seed stands for the sons of the kingdom." That's the people who belong to him. "The weeds are the sons of the evil one." That's the ones who don't belong to Jesus. "And the enemy who sows them is the devil. The harvest is the end of the age, and the harvesters are angels. As the weeds are pulled up at the harvest and burned in the fire, so will it be at the end of the age. The Son of Man will send out his angels. They will weed out his kingdom and the cause of sin and all who do evil." In other words, all of us who are unforgiven, well, we're the ones who do not belong to Jesus Christ, because we've never been to him to have our sins forgiven. And notice this, you can't tell the difference between the wheat, the real followers of Christ, and the weeds, the ones who just look like it. That's still true today. I mean, according to what Jesus is saying here, you can have sitting in church next to each other one person who knows Christ and is going to heaven and another who doesn't know him and is headed for a Christless eternity, and they sing the same songs, they know the same words, they do all the same things. The difference is that life-changing moment. Jesus describes it over in John chapter 5, verse 24. He said, "Whoever hears my word and believes in him who sent me has eternal life and will not be condemned." He has crossed over from death to life. See, there's a moment when you consciously choose Jesus Christ as your Savior. You pin all your hopes on him to give you a relationship with God. Lots of church people have discovered Jesus as my daughter discovered her future husband. They've increasingly grown to appreciate Jesus, love Jesus. They've learned about him. They've done things for him. And they think that based on all that, they must have a saving relationship with Christ. But there's never been that moment when they've taken Jesus' hand and said, "From today on, Lord, I'm yours. I'm forsaking all others. You are number one in my life. I'm yours totally, Jesus. I know you love me enough to die for me. You have won my heart. And I'm giving myself to you today." That's when you cross over from death to life. There's a moment that happens. Listen, do you know that you've done that? If you don't, there probably hasn't been a time. You say, "I'm not sure." Well, why don't you make sure? Your eternity depends on it. You might look like a follower of Christ, act like it, talk like one, but there's never been a time you gave you to Jesus. Let this be your day. If you go to our website, anewstory.com, I can, in just a matter of moments, I think help you know for sure you belong to Jesus. If you want that, go to anewstory.com. As surely as my daughter will always know the day she became her husband's, you can always know when you became one who belongs to Jesus Christ. Today, this could be your life-changing moment.
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That was Corey Asbury for your Saturday evening, his song Egypt. And thanks for being with us tonight on The Pilgrim. We have got coming up at 6 p.m. Pacific, The Bible Pure and Simple. We're in the book of Psalms tonight, reading Psalm 102 through 119. 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Of course, if you're driving down the road, that might not be such a great idea. How about if you allow us to do the reading, you do the listening, but together we'll be in God's Word. Phil Wickham's up next with Look to Jesus, and you're on The Pilgrim. We're bringing you the Word and worship for the way.

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We know that God designed music to be a lifter of our spirits throughout time. We hope you'll find encouragement here of the good news of new life found in Jesus Christ through the message and the music. 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

0: 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The Bible is God's Word. 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
1: 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My days are like a shadow that lengthens, and I wither away like grass. But you, O Lord, shall endure forever, and the remembrance of your name to all generations. You will arise and have mercy on Zion, for the time to favor her, yes, the set time has come. For your servants take pleasure in her stones and show favor to her dust. So the nations shall fear the name of the Lord, and all the kings of the earth your glory. For the Lord shall build up Zion. He shall appear in his glory. He shall regard the prayer of the destitute, and shall not despise their prayer. This will be written for the generation to come, that a people yet to be created may praise the Lord. For he looked down from the height of his sanctuary. From heaven the Lord viewed the earth, to hear the groaning of the prisoner, to release those appointed to death, to declare the name of the Lord in Zion and his praise in Jerusalem, when the peoples are gathered together and the kingdoms to serve the Lord. He weakened my strength in the way. He shortened my days. I said, O my God, do not take me away in the midst of my days. Your years are throughout all generations. Of old you laid the foundation of the earth, and the heavens are the work of your hands. They will perish, but you will endure. Yes, they will all grow old like a garment, like a cloak. You will change them, and they will be changed. But you are the same, and your years will have no end. The children of your servants will continue, and their descendants will be established before you. Psalm 103. Bless the Lord, O my soul, and all that is within me, bless his holy name. Bless the Lord, O my soul, and forget not all his benefits, who forgives all your iniquities, who heals all your diseases, who redeems your life from destruction, who crowns you with loving kindness and tender mercies, who satisfies your mouth with good things, so that your youth is renewed like the eagle's. The Lord executes righteousness and justice for all who are oppressed. He made known his ways to Moses, his acts to the children of Israel. The Lord is merciful and gracious, slow to anger and abounding in mercy. He will not always strive with us, nor will he keep his anger forever. He has not dealt with us according to our sins, nor punished us according to our iniquities. For as the heavens are high above the earth, so great is his mercy toward those who fear him. As far as the east is from the west, so far has he removed our transgressions from us. As a father pities his children, so the Lord pities those who fear him. For he knows our frame. He remembers that we are dust. As for man, his days are like grass. as a flower of the field, so he flourishes. For the wind passes over it, and it is gone, and its place remembers it no more. But the mercy of the Lord is from everlasting to everlasting on those who fear him, and his righteousness to children's children, to such as keep his covenant, and to those who remember his commandments to do them. The Lord has established his throne in heaven, and his kingdom rules over all. Bless the Lord, you his angels, who excel in strength, who do his word, heeding the voice of his word. Bless the Lord, all you his hosts, you ministers of his, who do his pleasure. Bless the Lord, all his works, in all places of his dominion. Bless the Lord, O my soul. Psalm 104. Bless the Lord, O my soul. O Lord my God, you are very great. You are clothed with honor and majesty, who cover yourself with light as with a garment, who stretch out the heavens like a curtain. He lays the beams of his upper chambers in the waters, who makes the clouds his chariot, who walks on the wings of the wind, who makes his angels spirits, his ministers a flame of fire. You who laid the foundations of the earth so that it should not be moved forever, you covered it with the deep as with a garment. The waters stood above the mountains. At your rebuke they fled. At the voice of your thunder they hastened away. They went up over the mountains. They went down into the valleys, to the place which you founded for them. You have set a boundary that they may not pass over, that they may not return to cover the earth. He sends the springs into the valleys. They flow among the hills. They give drink to every beast of the field. The wild donkeys quench their thirst. By them, the birds of the heavens have their home. They sing among the branches. He waters the hills from his upper chambers. The earth is satisfied with the fruit of your works. He causes the grass to grow for the cattle, and vegetation for the service of man, that he may bring forth food from the earth, and wine that makes glad the heart of man, oil to make his face shine, and bread which strengthens man's heart. The trees of the Lord are full of sap, the cedars of Lebanon which he planted, where the birds make their nests. The stork has her home in the fir trees. The high hills are for the wild goats. The cliffs are a refuge for the rock badgers. He appointed the moon for seasons. The sun knows it's going down. You make darkness, and it is night, in which all the beasts of the forest creep about. The young lions roar after their prey and seek their food from God. When the sun rises, they gather together and lie down in their dens. Man goes out to his work and to his labor until the evening. O Lord, how manifold are your works! In wisdom you have made them all. The earth is full of your possessions, this great and wide sea, in which are innumerable teeming things, living things both small and great. There the ships sail about. There is that Leviathan, which you have made to play there. These all wait for you, that you may give them their food in due season. What you give them, they gather in. You open your hand, they are filled with good. You hide your face, they are troubled. You take away their breath, they die and return to their dust. You send forth your spirit, they are created, and you renew the face of the earth. May the glory of the Lord endure forever. May the Lord rejoice in his works. He looks on the earth, and it trembles. He touches the hills, and they smoke. I will sing to the Lord as long as I live. I will sing praise to my God while I have my being. May my meditation be sweet to him. I will be glad in the Lord. May sinners be consumed from the earth, and the wicked be no more. Bless the Lord, O my soul. Praise the Lord. Psalm 105. O give thanks to the Lord. Call upon his name. Make known his deeds among the peoples. Sing to him. Sing psalms to him. Talk of all his wondrous works. Glory in his holy name. Let the hearts of those rejoice who seek the Lord. Seek the Lord in his strength. Seek his face evermore. Remember his marvelous works which he has done, his wonders and the judgments of his mouth. O seed of Abraham, his servant, you children of Jacob, his chosen ones, he is the Lord our God. His judgments are in all the earth. He remembers his covenant forever, the word which he commanded for 1,000 generations, the covenant which he made with Abraham and his oath to Isaac, and confirmed it to Jacob for a statute, to Israel as an everlasting covenant, saying, to you I will give the land of Canaan as the allotment of your inheritance. When they were few in number, indeed very few, and strangers in it. When they went from one nation to another, from one kingdom to another people, he permitted no one to do them wrong. Yes, he rebuked kings for their sakes, saying, do not touch my anointed ones, and do my prophets no harm. Moreover, he called for a famine in the land. He destroyed all the provision of bread. He sent a man before them, Joseph, who was sold as a slave. They hurt his feet with fetters. He was laid in irons until the time that his word came to pass. The word of the Lord tested him. The king sent and released him. The ruler of the people let him go free. He made him lord of his house and ruler of all his possessions, to bind his princes at his pleasure and teach his elders wisdom. Israel also came into Egypt, and Jacob dwelt in the land of Ham. He increased his people greatly and made them stronger than their enemies. He turned their heart to hate his people, to deal craftily with his servants. He sent Moses his servant and Aaron, whom he had chosen. They performed his signs among them and wonders in the land of Ham. He sent darkness and made it dark, and they did not rebel against his word. He turned their waters into blood and killed their fish. Their land abounded with frogs, even in the chamber of their kings. He spoke, and there came swarms of flies and lice in all their territory. He gave them hail for rain and flaming fire in their land. He struck their vines also and their fig trees and splintered the trees of their territory. He spoke, and locusts came, young locusts without number, and ate up all the vegetation in their land and devoured the fruit of their ground. He also destroyed all the firstborn in their land, the first of all their strength. He also brought them out with silver and gold, and there was none feeble among his tribes. Egypt was glad when they departed, for the fear of them had fallen upon them. He spread a cloud for a covering, and fire to give light in the night. The people asked, and he brought quail, and satisfied them with the bread of heaven. He opened the rock, and water gushed out. It ran in the dry places like a river. For he remembered his holy promise, and Abraham his servant. He brought out his people with joy, his chosen ones with gladness. He gave them the lands of the Gentiles, and they inherited the labor of the nations, that they might observe his statutes and keep his laws. Praise the Lord. Psalm 106. Praise the Lord. O give thanks to the Lord, for he is good, for his mercy endures forever. Who can utter the mighty acts of the Lord? Who can declare all his praise? Blessed are those who keep justice, and he who does righteousness at all times. Remember me, O Lord, with the favor you have toward your people. O visit me with your salvation, that I may see the benefit of your chosen ones, that I may rejoice in the gladness of your nation, that I may glory with your inheritance. We have sinned with our fathers. We have committed iniquity. We have done wickedly. Our fathers in Egypt did not understand your wonders. They did not remember the multitude of your mercies, but rebelled by the sea, the Red Sea. Nevertheless, he saved them for his namesake, that he might make his mighty power known. He rebuked the Red Sea also, and it dried up. So he led them through the depths as through the wilderness. He saved them from the hand of him who hated them and redeemed them from the hand of the enemy. The waters covered their enemies. There was not one of them left. Then they believed his words. They sang his praise. They soon forgot his works. They did not wait for his counsel, but lusted exceedingly in the wilderness, and tested God in the desert. And he gave them their request, but sent leanness into their soul. When they envied Moses in the camp, and Aaron, the saint of the Lord, the earth opened up and swallowed Dathan, and covered the faction of Abiram. A fire was kindled in their company, the flame burned up the wicked. They made a calf in Horeb and worshipped the molded image. Thus they changed their glory into the image of an ox that eats grass. They forgot God, their Savior, who had done great things in Egypt, wondrous works in the land of Ham, awesome things by the Red Sea. Therefore he said that he would destroy them, had not Moses, his chosen one, stood before him in the breach, to turn away his wrath, lest he destroy them. Then they despised the pleasant land. They did not believe his word, but complained in their tents, and did not heed the voice of the Lord. Therefore he raised his hand in an oath against them, to overthrow them in the wilderness, to overthrow their descendants among the nations, and to scatter them in the lands. They joined themselves also to Baal of Peor, and ate sacrifices made to the dead. Thus they provoked him to anger with their deeds, and the plague broke out among them. Then Phinehas stood up and intervened, and the plague was stopped. And that was accounted to him for righteousness, to all generations forevermore. They angered him also at the waters of strife, so that it went ill with Moses on account of them, because they rebelled against his spirit, so that he spoke rashly with his lips. They did not destroy the peoples concerning whom the Lord had commanded them, but they mingled with the Gentiles and learned their works. They served their idols, which became a snare to them. They even sacrificed their sons and their daughters to demons, and shed innocent blood, the blood of their sons and daughters, whom they sacrificed to the idols of Canaan. And the land was polluted with blood. Thus they were defiled by their own works, and played the harlot by their own deeds. Therefore, the wrath of the Lord was kindled against his people, so that he abhorred his own inheritance. And he gave them into the hand of the Gentiles, and those who hated them ruled over them. Their enemies also oppressed them, and they were brought into subjection under their hand. Many times he delivered them, but they rebelled in their counsel and were brought low for their iniquity. Nevertheless, he regarded their affliction when he heard their cry, and for their sake he remembered his covenant and relented according to the multitude of his mercies. He also made them to be pitied by all those who carried them away captive. Save us, O Lord our God, and gather us from among the Gentiles, to give thanks to your holy name, to triumph in your praise. Blessed be the Lord God of Israel, from everlasting to everlasting. And let all the people say, Amen. Praise the Lord. Psalm 107. O give thanks to the Lord, for he is good, for his mercy endures forever. Let the redeemed of the Lord say so, whom he has redeemed from the hand of the enemy, and gathered out of the lands, from the east and from the west, from the north and from the south. They wandered in the wilderness in a desolate way. They found no city to dwell in. Hungry and thirsty, their soul fainted in them. Then they cried out to the Lord in their trouble, and he delivered them out of their distresses, and he led them forth by the right way, that they might go to a city for a dwelling place. Oh, that men would give thanks to the Lord for his goodness, and for his wonderful works to the children of men. For he satisfies the longing soul, and fills the hungry soul with goodness. Those who sat in darkness, and in the shadow of death, bound in affliction and irons, because they rebelled against the words of God, and despised the counsel of the Most High, therefore, he brought down their heart with labor. They fell down, and there was none to help. Then they cried out to the Lord in their trouble, and he saved them out of their distresses. He brought them out of darkness and the shadow of death, and broke their chains in pieces. Oh, that men would give thanks to the Lord for his goodness, and for his wonderful works to the children of men. For he has broken the gates of bronze and cut the bars of iron in two. Fools, because of their transgression and because of their iniquities, were afflicted. Their soul abhorred all manner of food, and they drew near to the gates of death. Then they cried out to the Lord in their trouble, and he saved them out of their distresses. He sent his word

depths. Their soul melts because of trouble. They reel to and fro and stagger like a drunken man and are at their wit's end. Then they cry out to the Lord in their trouble, and he brings them out of their distresses. He calms the storm so that its waves are still. Then they are glad because they are quiet. So he guides them to their desired haven. Oh, that men would give thanks to the Lord for his goodness and for his wonderful works to the children of men. Let them exalt him also in the assembly of the people and praise him in the company of the elders. He turns rivers into a wilderness and the water springs into dry ground, a fruitful land into barrenness for the wickedness of those who dwell in it. He turns a wilderness into pools of water and dry land into water springs. There he makes the hungry dwell, that they may establish a city for a dwelling place, and sow fields and plant vineyards, that they may yield a fruitful harvest. He also blesses them, and they multiply greatly, and he does not let their cattle decrease. When they are diminished and brought low through oppression, affliction, and sorrow, he pours contempt on princes and causes them to wander in the wilderness where there is no way. Yet he sets the poor on high, far from affliction, and makes their families like a flock. The righteous see it and rejoice, and all iniquity stops its mouth. Whoever is wise will observe these things, and they will understand the loving kindness of the Lord. Psalm 108. O God, my heart is steadfast. I will sing and give praise, even with my glory. Awake, lute and harp. I will awaken the dawn. I will praise you, O Lord, among the peoples, and I will sing praises to you among the nations. For your mercy is great above the heavens, and your truth reaches to the clouds. Be exalted, O God, above the heavens, and your glory above all the earth, that your beloved may be delivered. Save with your right hand and hear me. God has spoken in his holiness. I will rejoice. I will divide Shechem and measure out the valley of Succoth. Gilead is mine. Manasseh is mine. Ephraim also is the helmet for my head. Judah is my lawgiver. Moab is my washpot. Over Edom I will cast my shoe. Over Philistia I will triumph. Who will bring me into the strong city? Who will lead me to Edom? Is it not you, O God, who cast us off, and you, O God, who did not go out with our armies? Give us help from trouble, for the help of man is useless. Through God we will do valiantly, for it is he who shall tread down our enemies. Psalm 109. Do not keep silent, O God of my praise, for the mouth of the wicked and the mouth of the deceitful have opened against me. They have spoken against me with a lying tongue. They have also surrounded me with words of hatred and fought against me without a cause. In return for my love, they are my accusers. But I give myself to prayer. Thus, they have rewarded me evil for good and hatred for my love. Set a wicked man over him and let an accuser stand at his right hand. When he is judged, let him be found guilty, and let his prayer become sin. Let his days be few, and let another take his office. Let his children be fatherless, and his wife a widow. Let his children continually be vagabonds and beg. Let them seek their bread also from their desolate places.
Let the creditor seize all that he has.

0: and let strangers plunder his labor. Let there be none to extend mercy to him, nor let there be any to favor his fatherless children. Let his posterity be cut off, and in the generation following, let their name be blotted out. Let the iniquity of his fathers be remembered before the Lord, and let not the sin of his mother be blotted out. Let them be continually before the Lord, that he may cut off the memory of them from the earth, because he did not remember to show mercy, but persecuted the poor and needy man, that he might even slay the broken in heart. As he loved cursing, so let it come to him. As he did not delight in blessing, so let it be far from him. As he clothed himself with cursing, as with his garment, so let it enter his body like water, and like oil into his bones. Let it be to him like the garment which covers him, and for a belt with which he girds himself continually. Let this be the Lord's reward to my accusers, and to those who speak evil against my person. But you, O God the Lord, deal with me for your name's sake. Because your mercy is good, deliver me. For I am poor and needy, and my heart is wounded within me. I am gone like a shadow when it lengthens. I am shaken off like a locust. My knees are weak through fasting, and my flesh is feeble from lack of fatness. I also have become a reproach to them. When they look at me, they shake their heads. Help me, O Lord my God. O save me according to your mercy, that they may know that this is your hand, that you, Lord, have done it. Let them curse, but you bless. When they arise, let them be ashamed, but let your servant rejoice. Let my accusers be clothed with shame, and let them cover themselves with their own disgrace as with a mantle. I will greatly praise the Lord with my mouth. Yes, I will praise him among the multitude, for he shall stand at the right hand of the poor to save him from those who condemn him. Psalm 110. The Lord said to my Lord, sit at my right hand, till I make your enemies your footstool. The Lord shall send the rod of your strength out of Zion. Rule in the midst of your enemies. Your people shall be volunteers in the day of your power. In the beauties of holiness from the womb of the morning, you have the dew of your youth. The Lord has sworn and will not relent. You are a priest forever, according to the order of Melchizedek. The Lord is at your right hand. He shall execute kings in the day of his wrath. He shall judge among the nations. He shall fill the places with dead bodies. He shall execute the heads of many countries. He shall drink of the brook by the wayside. Therefore, he shall lift up the head. Psalm 111. Praise the Lord. I will praise the Lord with my whole heart, in the assembly of the upright and in the congregation. The works of the Lord are great, studied by all who have pleasure in them. His work is honorable and glorious, and his righteousness endures forever. He has made his wonderful works to be remembered. The Lord is gracious and full of compassion. He has given food to those who fear him. He will ever be mindful of his covenant. He has declared to his people the power of his works, in giving them the heritage of the nations. The works of his hands are verity and justice. All his precepts are sure. They stand fast forever and ever, and are done in truth and uprightness. He has sent redemption to his people. He has commanded his covenant forever. Holy and awesome is his name. The fear of the Lord is the beginning of wisdom. A good understanding have all those who do his commandments. His praise endures forever. Psalm 112. Praise the Lord. Blessed is the man who fears the Lord, who delights greatly in his commandments. His descendants will be mighty on earth. The generation of the upright will be blessed. Wealth and riches will be in his house, and his righteousness endures forever. Unto the upright there arises light in the darkness. He is gracious and full of compassion and righteous. A good man deals graciously and lends. He will guide his affairs with discretion. Surely he will never be shaken. The righteous will be in everlasting remembrance. He will not be afraid of evil tidings. His heart is steadfast, trusting in the Lord. His heart is established. He will not be afraid until he sees his desire upon his enemies. He has dispersed abroad. He has given to the poor. His righteousness endures forever. His horn will be exalted with honor. The wicked will see it and be grieved. He will gnash his teeth and melt away. The desire of the wicked shall perish. Psalm 113. Praise the Lord. Praise, O servants of the Lord, praise the name of the Lord. Blessed be the name of the Lord, from this time forth and forevermore. From the rising of the sun to its going down, the Lord's name is to be praised. The Lord is high above all nations, his glory above the heavens. Who is like the Lord our God? Who dwells on high? Who humbles himself to behold the things that are in the heavens and in the earth? He raises the poor out of the dust and lifts the needy out of the ash heap, that he may seat him with princes, with the princes of his people. He grants the barren woman a home, like a joyful mother of children. Praise the Lord. Psalm 114. When Israel went out of Egypt, the house of Jacob, from a people of strange language, Judah became his sanctuary, and Israel his dominion. The sea saw it and fled. Jordan turned back. The mountains skipped like rams, the little hills like lambs. What ails you, O sea, that you fled? O Jordan, that you turned back? O mountains, that you skipped like rams? O little hills like lambs? Tremble, O earth, at the presence of the Lord, at the presence of the God of Jacob, who turned the rock into a pool of water, the flint into a fountain of waters. Psalm 115. Not unto us, O Lord, not unto us, but to your name give glory, because of your mercy, because of your truth. Why should the Gentiles say, "So, where is their God?" But our God is in heaven. He does whatever he pleases. Their idols are silver and gold, the work of men's hands. They have mouths, but they do not speak. Eyes they have, but they do not see. They have ears, but they do not hear. Noses they have, but they do not smell. They have hands, but they do not handle. Feet they have, but they do not walk, nor do they mutter through their throat. Those who make them are like them, so is everyone who trusts in them. O Israel, trust in the Lord. He is their help and their shield. O house of Aaron, trust in the Lord. He is their help and their shield. You who fear the Lord, trust in the Lord. He is their help and their shield. The Lord has been mindful of us. He will bless us. He will bless the house of Israel. He will bless the house of Aaron. He will bless those who fear the Lord, both small and great. May the Lord give you increase more and more, you and your children. May you be blessed by the Lord who made heaven and earth. The heaven, even the heavens, are the Lord's, but the earth he has given to the children of men. The dead do not praise the Lord, nor any who go down into silence, but we will bless the Lord from this time forth and forevermore. Praise the Lord. Psalm 116. I love the Lord because he has heard my voice and my supplications, because he has inclined his ear to me. Therefore I will call upon him as long as I live. The pains of death surrounded me, and the pangs of Sheol laid hold of me. I found trouble and sorrow. Then I called upon the name of the Lord. O Lord, I implore you, deliver my soul. Gracious is the Lord, and righteous, yes, our God is merciful. The Lord preserves the simple. I was brought low, and he saved me. Return to your rest, O my soul, for the Lord has dealt bountifully with you. For you have delivered my soul from death, my eyes from tears, and my feet from falling. I will walk before the Lord in the land of the living. I believed, therefore I spoke. I am greatly afflicted. I said in my haste, all men are liars. What shall I render to the Lord for all his benefits toward me? I will take up the cup of salvation and call upon the name of the Lord. I will pay my vows to the Lord now in the presence of all his people. Precious in the sight of the Lord is the death of his saints. O Lord, truly I am your servant. I am your servant, the son of your maidservant. You have loosed my bonds. I will offer to you the sacrifice of thanksgiving and will call upon the name of the Lord. I will pay my vows to the Lord now in the presence of all his people, in the courts of the Lord's house, in the midst of you, O Jerusalem. Praise the Lord. Psalm 117. Praise the Lord, all you Gentiles. Laud him, all you peoples. For his merciful kindness is great toward us, and the truth of the Lord endures forever. Praise the Lord. Psalm 118. Oh, give thanks to the Lord, for he is good, for his mercy endures forever. Let Israel now say, his mercy endures forever. Let the house of Aaron now say, his mercy endures forever. Let those who fear the Lord now say, his mercy endures forever. I called on the Lord in distress. The Lord answered me and set me in a broad place. The Lord is on my side. I will not fear. What can man do to me? The Lord is for me among those who help me. Therefore, I shall see my desire on those who hate me. It is better to trust in the Lord than to put confidence in man. It is better to trust in the Lord than to put confidence in princes. All nations surrounded me, but in the name of the Lord I will destroy them. They surrounded me, yes, they surrounded me, but in the name of the Lord I will destroy them. They surrounded me like bees. They were quenched like a fire of thorns, for in the name of the Lord I will destroy them. You pushed me violently that I might fall, but the Lord helped me. The Lord is my strength and song, and he has become my salvation. The voice of rejoicing and salvation is in the tents of the righteous. The right hand of the Lord does valiantly. The right hand of the Lord is exalted. The right hand of the Lord does valiantly. I shall not die, but live and declare the works of the Lord. The Lord has chastened me severely, but he has not given me over to death. Open to me the gates of righteousness. I will go through them, and I will praise the Lord. This is the gate of the Lord, through which the righteous shall enter. I will praise you, for you have answered me and have become my salvation. The stone which the builders rejected has become the chief cornerstone. This was the Lord's doing. It is marvelous in our eyes. This is the day the Lord has made. We will rejoice and be glad in it. Save now, I pray, O Lord. O Lord, I pray, send now prosperity. Blessed is he who comes in the name of the Lord. We have blessed you from the house of the Lord. God is the Lord, and he has given us light. Bind the sacrifice with cords to the horns of the altar. You are my God, and I will praise you. You are my God, I will exalt you. Oh, give thanks to the Lord, for he is good, for his mercy endures forever. Psalm 119. Blessed are the undefiled in the way, who walk in the law of the Lord. Blessed are those who keep his testimonies, who seek him with the whole heart. They also do no iniquity. They walk in his ways. You have commanded us to keep your precepts diligently. Oh, that my ways were directed to keep your statutes! Then I would not be ashamed when I look into all your commandments. I will praise you with uprightness of heart. When I learn your righteous judgments, I will keep your statutes. Oh, do not forsake me utterly. How can a young man cleanse his way? By taking heed according to your word. With my whole heart I have sought you. Oh, let me not wander from your commandments. Your word I have hidden in my heart, that I might not sin against you. Blessed are you, O Lord. Teach me your statutes. With my lips I have declared all the judgments of your mouth. I have rejoiced in the way of your testimonies, as much as in all riches. I will meditate on your precepts and contemplate your ways. I will delight myself in your statutes. I will not forget your word. Deal bountifully with your servant, that I may live and keep your word. Open my eyes, that I may see wondrous things from your law. I am a stranger in the earth. Do not hide your commandments from me. My soul breaks with longing for your judgments at all times. You rebuke the proud, the cursed, who stray from your commandments. Remove from me reproach and contempt, for I have kept your testimonies. Princes also sit and speak against me, but your servant meditates on your statutes. Your testimonies also are my delight and my counselors. My soul clings to the dust. Revive me according to your word. I have declared my ways, and you answered me. Teach me your statutes. Make me understand the way of your precepts. So shall I meditate on your wonderful works. My soul melts from heaviness. Strengthen me according to your word. Remove from me the way of lying, and grant me your law graciously. I have chosen the way of truth. Your judgments I have laid before me. I cling to your testimonies. O Lord, do not put me to shame. I will run the course of your commandments, for you shall enlarge my heart. Teach me, O Lord, the way of your statutes, and I shall keep it to the end. Give me understanding, and I shall keep your law. Indeed, I shall observe it with my whole heart. Make me walk in the path of your commandments, for I delight in it. Incline my heart to your testimonies, and not to covetousness. Turn away my eyes from looking at worthless things, and revive me in your way. Establish your word to your servant, who is devoted to fearing you. Turn away my reproach, which I dread, for your judgments are good. Behold, I long for your precepts. Revive me in your righteousness. Let your mercies come also to me, O Lord, your salvation according to your word. So shall I have an answer for him who reproaches me, for I trust in your word. And take not the word of truth utterly out of my mouth, for I have hoped in your ordinances. So shall I keep your law continually, forever and ever, and I will walk at liberty. For I seek your precepts, I will speak of your testimonies also before kings, and will not be ashamed, and I will delight myself in your commandments, which I love. My hands also I will lift up to your commandments, which I love, and I will meditate on your statutes. Remember the word to your servant, upon which you have caused me to hope. This is my comfort in my affliction, for your word has given me life. The proud have me in great derision, yet I do not turn aside from your law. I remembered your judgments of old, O Lord, and have comforted myself. Indignation has taken hold of me because of the wicked who forsake your law. Your statutes have been my songs in the house of my pilgrimage. I remember your name in the night, O Lord, and I keep your law. This has become mine because I kept your precepts. You are my portion, O Lord. I have said that I would keep your words. I entreated your favor with my whole heart. Be merciful to me according to your word. I thought about my ways and turned my feet to your testimonies. I made haste and did not delay to keep your commandments. The cords of the wicked have bound me, but I have not forgotten your law. At midnight I will rise to give thanks to you. Because of your righteous judgments, I am a companion of all who fear you and of those who keep your precepts. The earth, O Lord, is full of your mercy. Teach me your statutes. You have dealt well with your servant, O Lord, according to your word. Teach me good judgment and knowledge, for I believe your commandments. Before I was afflicted, I went astray, but now I keep your word. You are good and do good. Teach me your statutes. The proud have forged a lie against me, but I will keep your precepts with my whole heart. Their heart is as fat as grease, but I delight in your law. It is good for me that I have been afflicted, that I may learn your statutes. The law of your mouth is better to me than thousands of coins of gold and silver. Your hands have made me and fashioned me. Give me understanding that I may learn your commandments. Those who fear you will be glad when they see me, because I have hoped in your word. I know, O Lord, that your judgments are right, and that in faithfulness you have afflicted me. Let, I pray, your merciful kindness be for my comfort, according to your word to your servant. Let your tender mercies come to me, that I may live, for your law is my delight. Let the proud be ashamed, for they treated me wrongfully with falsehood. But I will meditate on your precepts. Let those who fear you turn to me. those who know your testimonies. Let my heart be blameless regarding your statutes, that I may not be ashamed. My soul faints for your salvation, but I hope in your word. My eyes fail from searching your word, saying, when will you comfort me? For I have become like a wineskin in smoke. Yet I do not forget your statutes. How many are the days of your servant? When will you execute judgment on those who persecute me? The proud have dug pits for me, which is not according to your law. All your commandments are faithful. They persecute me wrongfully. Help me. They almost made an end of me on earth. But I did not forsake your precepts. Revive me according to your loving kindness, so that I may keep the testimony of your mouth. Forever, O Lord, your word is settled in heaven. Your faithfulness endures to all generations. You established the earth, and it abides. They continue this day according to your ordinances, for all are your servants. Unless your law had been my delight, I would then have perished in my affliction. I will never forget your precepts, for by them you have given me life. I am yours. Save me. For I have sought your precepts. The wicked wait for me to destroy me, but I will consider your testimonies. I have seen the consummation of all perfection, but your commandment is exceedingly broad. Oh, how I love your law! It is my meditation all the day. You, through your commandments, make me wiser than my enemies, for they are ever with me. I have more understanding than all my teachers, for your testimonies are my meditation. I understand more than the ancients, because I keep your precepts. I have restrained my feet from every evil way, that I may keep your word. I have not departed from your judgments, for you yourself have taught me. How sweet are your words to my taste, sweeter than honey to my mouth. Through your precepts I get understanding. Therefore I hate every false way. Your word is a lamp to my feet and a light to my path. I have sworn and confirmed that I will keep your righteous judgments. I am afflicted very much. Revive me, O Lord, according to your word. Accept, I pray, the freewill offerings of my mouth, O Lord, and teach me your judgments. My life is continually in my hand, yet I do not forget your law. The wicked have laid a snare for me, yet I have not strayed from your precepts. Your testimonies I have taken as a heritage forever, for they are the rejoicing of my heart. I have inclined my heart to perform your statutes forever to the very end. I hate the double-minded, but I love your law. You are my hiding place and my shield. I hope in your word. Depart from me, you evildoers, for I will keep the commandments of my God. Uphold me according to your word, that I may live. And do not let me be ashamed of my hope. Hold me up, and I shall be safe, and I shall observe your statutes continually. You reject all those who stray from your statutes, for their deceit is falsehood. You put away all the wicked of the earth like dross. Therefore, I love your testimonies. My flesh trembles for fear of you, and I am afraid of your judgments.
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0: 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We believe this one is outstanding and should be heard again. And now, here's more information on this weekend's speaker.
1: Brad Wheeler pastors University Baptist Church in Fayetteville, Arkansas. 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
2: 2 Corinthians chapter 5, verses 6 through 10. I wonder if you've ever heard that expression, they're so heavenly minded, they're of no earthly good. You know, that expression is attributed to Oliver Wendell Holmes Sr., who is a 19th century poet and physician, who is also the father of Oliver Wendell Holmes Jr., who's a famous Supreme Court justice. I think he was the longest Supreme Court justice to ever serve on the bench. But Sr. Grew up in the early 19th century, and his father was actually a congregational minister in Cambridge, Massachusetts. But Oliver Wendell Holmes Sr., right, who apparently gave us that quote, he was no friend of his father's faith. Indeed, for him, Christianity's heavenward focus, well, that was nothing but a distraction. It was an unwarranted division from the very real and present needs that people had. I wonder if you would be tempted to agree with him. You'd consider yourself a bit of a skeptic to Christianity. Do you agree with that sentiment that some are so heavenly minded, they're of no earthly good? Well, friends, it's questions like this that bring us right back to our study in Paul's letter, the 2 Corinthians. I invite you to turn there now. We're going to be in 2 Corinthians chapter 5, verses 6 through 10. And if you're just joining us, to kind of bring you up to speed, the Apostle Paul has gone to Corinth. He has preached. He has seen converts come. He has planted a church. And it was a church in this wildly pagan and prosperous city of Corinth. And that was all during his second missionary journey. And he stayed there and he ended up pastoring that church for almost 2 years. And if you want to think about that, you can actually read about all that happened back in Acts chapter 18. But then when Paul moved on and he continued in that missionary journey, well, the church stumbled. And instead of being distinct from the world, the church and these Christians, actually, they became indistinguishable from it. As we've noted, the problem wasn't that there was a church in Corinth, but that there was what? Too much of Corinth in the church. There was too much of Corinth that had come into the church, right? False teachers had ascended into their pulpits, persuading people that Paul, well, he certainly can't be God's man. I mean, after all, Paul was unimpressive rhetorically to the Corinthians. He was small and weak physically. We've seen he suffered constantly. Paul was not exactly the kind of guy that would make search committees swoon right if they're looking for a pastor. And it's in this section of Paul's letter that what is he doing? He's having to defend his own life and ministry. And he's been sharing how not only do his afflictions authenticate his ministry, but they actually point us to a day when such afflictions and death will be swallowed up by life itself. As he says at the start of chapter 5, even if the earthly tent of our body is destroyed, we have a building from God, a house not made with hands, eternal in the heavens. But friends, what is all this heavenly mindedness that Paul began with there in the end of 4 and into 5? What does that mean for the Corinthians' earthly ministry? Does it lead to a kind of disconnected passivity, the kind that's of no earthly good? Well, let's read chapter 5, verses 6 to 10 and find out. Chapter 5, verses 6 to 10. Paul writes, "So we are always of good courage. We know that while we are at home in the body, we are away from the Lord, for we walk by faith, not by sight. Yes, we are of good courage, and we would rather be away from the body and at home with the Lord. So whether we are at home or away, we make it our aim to please Him. For we must all appear before the judgment seat of Christ, so that each one may receive what is due for what he has done in the body, whether good or evil. Well, friends, for Paul, it doesn't appear that one's heavenly destiny actually promotes this kind of disconnected passivity that we sometimes think of. Instead, the Christian's future certainty, well, Paul says that future certainty, well, that entails a certain kind of ethical responsibility, a certain kind of living in this life. So I think if we're to summarize the passage, part of what Paul's arguing is that our future assurance inspires both inner confidence and outer obedience. Paul's arguing, I think, that our future assurance, this heavenly destination that is for these Christians, right? This future assurance, it inspires both inner confidence and outer obedience. So we're going to think firstly of the Christian's inner confidence in verses 6 through 8, and then secondly, of his outer obedience, verses 9 to 10. So that's just going to serve as our 2 points there, the inner confidence and outer obedience. So let's first think about that inner confidence. Firstly, the inner confidence. Notice how verse 6 begins. It begins so there in the ESV, or therefore, if perhaps you have an NIV. Because verses 6 to 10, it's all an inference. It's all a consequence of what Paul argued back in 5:1 to 5. Paul's saying, because we have this heavenly dwelling, 5:1, a dwelling that God has not only prepared, but also guaranteed by his Spirit, he says, therefore, as a consequence, verse 6, we are of good courage. Now that word courage, we can also translate as confidence, as some translations do. And notice Paul repeats that word a second time, that word courage or confidence, again in verse 8. He asserts it again. Yes, we are of good courage, verse 8. And in all this, Paul's speaking to his own inner life. Because of this heavenly destiny, Paul possesses an inner firmness. There's a resoluteness to him. There's a hopefulness to Paul. He's more focused on that future weight of glory, looking back to 4:17, than he is the present weight of his own afflictions, because he knows God won't abandon him in life. What about you? Do you possess the same inner confidence, this courage that Paul speaks of? You know, William James was a famous psychologist, and his brother, some of you may know the author Henry James. Well, William James is actually his brother. And he called death the worm at the core of man's own pretensions to happiness. The worm at the core, right? Despite all of life's joys, despite the latest in medical advancements, health improvements, entertainment, part of what he's reminding us is how death slowly and methodically eats away at us. It's inescapable. It's universal. It's irreversible, right? Death fears no man and comes for every man. That's the worm at the core that James spoke of. And that's what death is to so many who live on this earth. Because this life, for so many of us, it's all we have. It's all we have to hold on to. And if that describes you, and there is this gnawing worm at the core, this unsettling fear of death, notice for Paul, death doesn't unsettle him. It doesn't unsettle him. And in fact, Paul's confident. He doesn't fear death because Paul knows what happens after death. Paul has the boldness here, the courage, the confidence of a man who knows what he believes and he knows where he's headed. And for Paul, that's not brash arrogance. That is simply justified biblical confidence in the promises of God. So if you're not a Christian, recognize that You can, in fact, have this very same courage and confidence that Paul has, right? Death for you doesn't have to be the worm at the core that slowly eats away at your confidence. And this comes by looking to Christ, to the one who has conquered death. Because there's only one man, right, who barred a tomb, and then when he was done with it, he gave that tomb back. Right? There's only one man for whom we can follow his steps into the grave and then follow them out on the other side. And that's Jesus. Right? Death for us, it's a one-way ticket, but not for him. Jesus conquered death. And all of those who would look to him and trust in him, this one in whom death had no power, no sway, no final mastery over Jesus, was you look to him and trust in him, you can follow him, you can be united to him in a resurrection like his. Death doesn't have to have the last word on your own life. But you know, if you're Christian, Paul's also saying something to you, and he's saying that the certainty of your future, well, that should have some very present and real implications for how you live right now. That future, it comes back into the present. And it's a good reminder to us because, you know, friends, in times like this, it's easy to become fearful. It can be easy to become scared, right? Given the direction society is headed, given the rise in violence, we can think of inflation. We all feel that. We can think of tribalism. We can think of a growing militant secularism. We can think of nationalism across the globe. We can keep going on. There are reasons to be fearful. And for all those who stand in the way, even in our own nation, you know, we've never been a Christian nation in the proper sense of that expression. And yet we are a nation that has been founded on distinctly Christian principles of equality, of dignity, of freedom of speech, freedom of religious expression. And in our generation, we're witnessing the erosion of many of those rights. And it's appropriate for us to advocate for those rights in the public square. And that's a right and good thing to do. But here's the thing to notice. All those rights we hold dear, all those things we fight for, Paul had none of them. He had none of those rights. And yet that didn't unsettle Paul's confidence one bit. When you read Paul, you never get the sense that Paul is angry. You never get the sense that he's scared about where his own society is headed. And you certainly never get the sense that Paul is panicking. Right, he's going to argue in the public square. We see him do that, but he does so humbly. He does so persuasively. He doesn't do it with a chip on his shoulder. So we too can be confident. We too can be courageous because it doesn't finally change anything if they punish us, if they persecute us, if they take this building from us. Well, why? Because we have something eternally that cannot be touched. We have something glorious, friends, that cannot be taken from us. As Peter writes, we have this an inheritance that is what? That it's imperishable, it's undefiled, it's unfading, kept in heaven, reserved for us. Christian, I wonder if you live with that kind of quiet, courageous, unshakable confidence. Friends, what kingdom are you investing in? For Paul knows that in this life, to be at home in the body is to be, as he says, away from the Lord, verse 6. Now, when he says away from the Lord, he doesn't mean that God is absent from us or that in some way Paul doubts Christ's presence with us through his Spirit. But it does mean our experience of God's presence, well, it's partial, it's somewhat obscured, it's just but a shadow of what it one day will be. So as he writes in 1 Corinthians 13:12, Paul writes, "For now we see in a mirror dimly, now we see in a mirror dimly, but then face to face, now I know in part, then I shall know fully. For in this life," he says, verse 7, what? "We walk by faith and not by sight." You know, walking is just a common metaphor for the Christian life. And it speaks to something because it speaks to how the Christian ought to be headed somewhere. Because Christianity is not just a bunch of doctrinal boxes that we check. Our Christianity is meant to be walked in the sense that it's meant to be lived, it's meant to be seen, it's meant to be understood. So when Paul says we walk by faith, though, not by sight, it's clear Paul there is not making what philosophers would call like an epistemological claim. And I know that sounds a big word. It's just inherent in that word is knowledge. In other words, Paul's not saying we walk by faith because we can't be confident of anything, because we can't truly know anything. No, that's not what Paul says, though that's what many think faith is. Many would just see faith as this blind leap into the dark. It's belief in the absence of evidence, or maybe even worse, maybe it's even belief despite evidence. Yeah, that's how many think about faith. But that's not at all how the Bible talks about faith. Walking by faith for Paul doesn't mean blind trust. It's certainly not some leap into the darkness. It's not some benighted step backward. Faith is trusting in God's promises for the future, not in spite of what we know, but precisely because of what we know. Right? A man rose from the grave, and neither the Jews nor the Romans denied that fact. And we forget that. But just consider it. When it came to Jesus' resurrection, Jesus' opponents did not deny it. There were too many eyewitnesses deny it. They didn't deny it. They just denied what it said about him. No, our faith is not without evidence or in spite of evidence. Our faith in this scripture and in this Jesus is in accord with evidence, with this one who's risen from the dead. In fact, to become a Christian is much the opposite of the way it's portrayed. To become a Christian is actually to step out of darkness and to step out into the light. So as we talk about faith, it's important that we also recognize Paul is not merely here talking about mental assent. You know, faith being just sort of a tip of the hat, so to speak, to things that we know. Faith is much more than that. Faith is a kind of full-orbed trust, and it's an informed act of the will whereby we give ourselves over to God. So in the Bible, faith entails three things. It entails knowledge, it entails assent, and it entails trust. Knowledge in the sense that we must know certain things about who Jesus is, about his death and resurrection and coming return. But it doesn't just require knowledge. It does require assent, namely that we believe those things to be true, to be accurate. And now for some, that's where faith stops. That's all it is, knowledge of things and assent to those things. And it's precisely because some of us treat faith that way, as merely giving mental assent, that we surround ourselves with anemic belief. What the Bible would actually say is false belief. The kind of belief where we can go and we can give a little on Sunday and then yet go throughout the rest of the week and just run after the world, ignore him. Or the kind of belief that likes to pay lip service to Jesus and yet their life sings a very different tune. The kind of belief that, you know, can does one of these for God, right? When things are going well, right? They can do that. Yeah, yay, God. And then when it's convenient for them, yes. But as soon as it becomes inconvenient, they don't know what it means to lay their lives out, to entrust their lives to this Jesus. And that's because for them, faith is merely knowledge and assent. But in the Bible, it also thirdly entails trust. It requires that we actually commit ourselves to these things, entrust ourselves to these things, give ourselves over to this Jesus. Because biblically, to believe God is to obey God, which is to say that faith and deeds go hand in hand. Is that not James' point in James 2? Faith without works is dead. So here Paul can speak of living by faith in 5:7, but then notice in 5:10, he'll then talk about being judged by deeds. And for Paul, that is not inconsistent. You know, we even think of the book of Romans, that great treatise on salvation by justification, you know, justification by faith alone, through grace alone and Christ alone, right? We can think of that and we love it. And as Protestants, like, that's our book. Now it's a big book. I'm a little daunted to preach through it. I haven't gotten there yet. It's a glorious book, and yet we forget, what's the expression that brackets Romans? don't know if any of you have ever noticed this. Romans 1:5, Romans 16:26. It's that expression, the obedience of faith. The obedience of faith. Because Paul knows that genuine faith follows belief. If it's true belief, it behaves. So if you know that old hymn, Trust and Obey, we sing that song, and if we're not careful, we separate those two things, trust and obedience. Maybe as if they're even two separate stages of the Christian life. As if it might be possible that we can trust God without ever really obeying God. But friends, that is never how faith is talked about in the Bible. And sadly, I fear there are many who hold themselves out as Christians and they misunderstand that. They say they trust Christ. And by that, they meant one day they heard some things and they gave assent to some things. They made a profession, but that profession never followed itself up with any transformation in their own life. Which means then, friends, they've never truly trusted. Evidence of saving faith is witnessed. It is always witnessed, however imperfectly, with the obedience of faith. And only that is biblical faith. Now, verse 8 is just a summary statement of verses 6 and 7. And in verse 8, we actually learn more about Paul's own preference for his life. He says, we would rather be away from the body and at home with the Lord. And that word rather, I think you can even slightly better translate it, prefer, as some translations do. It's actually very similar to what Paul says in Philippians 1:23. My desire, right, preference is to depart and to be with Christ, right? Depart from this life, for that is far better, Paul says. So notice Paul does not long to prolong his life on this earth. That's not what Paul longs for, right? Give me absolutely as many years as possible here, right? The more the better. Paul doesn't want a long life. Paul wants a meaningful life. He wants a life that counts. He knows. Paul does, he's but a pilgrim, right? He's but a stranger in this world, like Israel in the wilderness, right? He's not home. As we sang, we're not home. Almost home, yes, but not yet. We're not destined for this world. We're destined for what? Something better, something greater, something infinitely more satisfying than this life has to offer. So friend, I wonder if that's how you view this life. Or are you regularly seeking to make this life your home? Have you invested yourself in this life in ways that, well, that reveal that all hopes and all dreams are here? You know, so just maybe ask yourself, what happens when life doesn't go your way? Are you crushed? Are you prone to despair when fortune's turned? Right? Are you tempted to think when things don't go your way that in some way you've been wronged? Friends, all this is revealing where your hopes, the hopes of your own heart, where they lie. You know, ask yourself, do you actually prefer to be here or do you long and desire to be home? Do you even know why home is better, such that you would long for it, desire it? You know, the last prayer of Scripture is that Jesus would take us home. But we don't always feel comfortable praying that prayer. We don't always want to pray that prayer, right? We're so busy turning this life into our own little paradise. But Paul recognizes that day is coming. And it's a glorious one, a glorious reunion, a homecoming beyond our wildest imaginations, where Paul says we will be what? With the Lord. That's the expression he uses. And when he says,

await that final resurrection and our own reunion with our own glorified and resurrected bodies. But friends, consider then what an encouragement verse 8 is. To know that in loss, our own loved ones in Christ, they are right now with Christ. They're with Christ. You know, this was in fact the very verse that Jonathan Edwards preached at the death of his dear friend David Brainerd. So a missionary to the Indians, died at I think only 30. Edwards felt that loss. And at his funeral, he preached on this verse, verse 8. And he spoke of a day when all these clogs and hindrances shall be removed, and every separating wall shall be broken down, and every impediment taken out of the way, and all distance shall cease, and the heart shall be holy and forever attached to him and bound to him by a perfect view of him. And Edwards goes on like that for 2 hours in a funeral sermon. And it's glorious truth. Friends, whether you have friends yourself or loved ones, parents, siblings, spouses, if they are in Christ, then verse 8 is comforting us with the knowledge that they're not just in the ground turning to dust. They're not suspended in some kind of soul sleep. They're certainly not in purgatory, paying and working off in great pain their sins. No, when Christ died on the cross, his blood covered all, paid for all, which means then, verse 8, that they are with him in his presence, rejoicing in him, delighting in him, praising him, worshiping him, freed from sin and sorrow, freed from pain and suffering, and that's where they are right now. They lack nothing. They grieve nothing. They lament nothing. They suffer nothing. They need nothing. Christ has become everything. And faith is sight. That fills Paul with inner confidence, with courage. But friends, that's not all. There's a second inference. Notice that word so, or therefore, at the start of verse 9. Therefore, whether home or away, we make it our aim to please him. Friends, our future assurance doesn't just inspire inner confidence, but secondly, outer obedience. That moves us to that second point, outer obedience. This need to please him. Now, at the thought of the intermediate state there, verse 8, Paul could have waxed and waned on what that life might be like. Right, when we're tempted to think of what's to come on the other side of this life, what do we love to do? We love to engage in endless speculation. But for Paul, right, more important than speculation is very practically the desire to please him. Right, Paul's eschatology, you could say, what his beliefs were about life after death, that is imminently practical. It's immediately so. He's not sitting idly by staring into the sky. For Paul, these truths don't breed a kind of detached passivity about tomorrow. Rather, his aim is what? To please God today. We don't know when we'll die, friends, but we can determine today how we'll live. And that's where Paul goes. So I wonder, my Christian friend, wonder if pleasing God, is that your ambition? Would you say that's your goal in life? Do you wake ever and think, how can I please God today? Do you ever stop to pray at the beginning of your day? How will I please God today? Do you ever close your eyes and wonder and reflect, how have I pleased God today? Friends, it's not exactly our instinct to do that, is it? That question to us, it can seem tiring, it can seem onerous. And if we're honest, sometimes that question, how do I please God? If we're honest with ourselves, we think that question's a little counterproductive.
I mean, Satan's greatest deception, after all,

0: is to have convinced us that to please God necessarily means in some ways that we now cannot please ourselves. That our pleasure can only be found actually and not seeking God's own pleasure. And is that not at the heart of the very first sin at the garden? And does not every day Satan whisper to us, if we want to find pleasure in this life, in some way we're going to have to divert from giving God pleasure? That's what we think. That's our instinct. When in fact, the Bible teaches that God is most pleased, and we ourselves are in fact most pleased, as we find our regular pleasure and delight in Him. That's what the Bible teaches. Can sin be pleasurable? Well, sadly, yes, for a time. But friends, that sin never brings true happiness. It never brings lasting delight. So recognize that tied to every command in the Bible, tied to every command, there is lying behind it an implicit promise. Or as you might say, behind every command is in essence a promise of God in disguise. That's how one writer has put it. Behind every command is the promise of God, at least a promise of God in disguise. So when God says to Israel and to us, right, you shall have no other gods before me, what is implied in that command is the promise where God says, I will meet you. I will be sufficient for you. I alone can redeem you, so you can trust in me. You don't need to look to them. When he says, you shall not covet, the implicit promise, of course, is God is saying to us, I know what you need, and I am able to satisfy you. I am able to fulfill the longings of your heart, so look to me. When he says, do not murder, God is saying, I can and will bring about justice, perfect justice. I got this, so leave it to me. Those are all the promises behind those commands. And God commands what he commands precisely because he has promised to us what he has promised to us. And there is great pleasure, friends, in those promises. And when we trust those promises and live by those promises, we please God, which is all the more important because in verse 10, Paul says that we all must appear before the judgment seat of Christ so that each one may receive what is due for what he has done in the body, whether good or evil. Right there, this is Paul's way of just giving us a Western, right? There's going to be a reckoning one day. That reckoning will come. And that word for judgment seat, it's bema. It's this common expression. It's this picture of an actual seat, which would have been at the heart of most major cities in the Roman Empire, a kind of raised platform. And it served as a kind of bench at the center of most every major city in the Roman Empire. And it was at this bench, at the center of the city, where Roman justice would be meted out. Paul himself, if you read Acts 18, he knew what it was like to be called before that judgment seat when the governor, Gallio, right, he was brought before there by the Jews, by those who hated what he was doing in Corinth. He had to be brought before that seat. He was tried before that seat. Paul knew that. But recognize here, Paul is not finally fearing Gallio's judgment seat. That's not what arrested Paul in this moment. It was not Pilate's seat there in Jerusalem. It was not Caesar's in Rome. It's not the Supreme Court, and it's not the court of public opinion. That's not what grabbed Paul's attention. Only one counts, Paul says, and it's the judgment seat of Christ. And I recognize many scoff at this notion that there's a judgment seat, right? Our culture, what does our culture tell us increasingly? That there's some kind of amorphous, what, spirit world in for us? A world without God, a world without judgment, a world without need of grace, without the need of a bodily resurrection, without fear of hell. And we all go to this place, at least most all of us go to this place, but who doesn't? Well, we can't really determine that. You know, many of you will know I was raised a Unitarian, and there's no judgment in Unitarianism. There are no distinctions really that hold in and after death. Right? All roads lead up to the same mountain. All religions finally take us to the same destination. And you know, in one sense, that's right. All religions do lead to God, right to this judgment seat. They all lead there. And on that day, we're not going to simply be able to melt back into the crowd. We won't just drift off into the unknown. We will be brought before this judgment seat, and we will be asked to give an account. Friend, what will you say on that day? All religions lead to God, yes, but not all lead to the verdict of not guilty. So if you've come here again, and if you come and you're a skeptic to Christianity, right? You wouldn't identify as a Christian. Paul's trying to make plain before you that this Jesus, he is your only hope. And that may sound obnoxious to you. The first time I heard it, it sounded awfully obnoxious to me. But friend, only Jesus, only he has lived sinlessly, perfectly pleasing the Father. You and I, if we're honest, we don't really try to please God. Sometimes we barely even try to please God. And we, even when we do, we still fail. Never Jesus, every time, perfect, which is why Jesus came and he lived. He lived a perfect life. He lived the life you and I will not live. And then he died sacrificially on a cross as God's payment and penalty for sin. He bore God's wrath so that you and I don't have to bear it. And then Jesus rose from the grave, right? He conquered what? Sin and death, so that we knew that that sacrifice had been accepted by God. He was raised for us. And friend, before that judgment seat, Jesus is our only hope. And friend, he can be yours, right? When you turn to him, when you look away from yourself, you look to Christ, you give your life in that faith, entrusting yourself to him, which means you repent of your sins, you believe upon him, you walk with him in the fellowship of a church, trusting Christ has paid that price for you. My non-Christian friend, will you consider that? And ask yourself, if you walk away from that before this judgment seat, what hope do you have? But if you're a Christian, recognize actually the primary audience of verse 10, it's actually to us. The all who must appear before Christ in this context that Paul's referencing, he's speaking to the Corinthian believers there. And now to be clear, as he speaks to them, Paul is not concerned here with their condemnation. He's actually speaking about an evaluation of their lives. So when Paul says each one will receive what is due for what he's done, he's not teaching us that we're saved by our works, right? Ephesians 2:9 is clear. We're saved not as a result of works so that no one may boast. Or Titus 3:5, he saved us not because of works done by us in righteousness, but according to his mercy, right? Paul's clear. He's not contradicting himself. In Christ, then, as believers, we must know we possess a position, a glorious status in which no accusation will ever stick, no condemnation will ever hold, and no separation will ever come. Right? We've got to know that. And yet, even as we keep that and hold fast to that, there is a commendation, there is an evaluation that Christ will make upon our own lives. Verse 10, if you will, is speaking about rewards. It's what Paul talked about back in 1 Corinthians 3, verse 14, where he said, if the work that anyone has built upon the foundation, if that work survives, he will receive a reward. And if anyone's work is burned up, he will suffer loss, though he himself will be saved, but only as through fire. In other words, at the end of our lives, we're giving an account before Christ. And will the end result, Paul wants us to consider, he wants them to consider, will the end result be this enduring monument that lasts and is not burned up? Or will all we've given ourselves toward, will that just become a monument of ashes? Is that all it will be? Paul's saying what we do here and now in this body, it not only has moral significance, it has eternal consequence. So my Christian friend, how are you using your time? How are you using this life that God has given you? You know, we are saved, Paul's helping us see, not to a life of aimlessness or indifference or to walk right back into sin. It's saved to a life of service in the Lord. So we are saved not by good works, yes, but we are saved for good works, Ephesians 2. One way just to think about evaluating your own life, evaluating it. Do I study God's word together? Would we? But I'm putting this in the first person here. Do I study God's word together, pray for others, and help those among us in need? Or is that something that defines me? Or does God's word really take a back seat in my own life? Does the spiritual life of other people not really register for me? Am I only concerned about my life? Do I ever pray for members of the church? You know, we have new directories out this morning. You can find them back at Connecting Point. We've got all of our church members, those whom we've covenanted to live this life with. You can pray for them right there. And wonderfully, this covenant is on the inside cover. You can use that to guide your own prayers. Another question, do I forsake the path of sin and walk in a manner worthy of the gospel by denying ungodliness and worldly desires? So ask yourself, does that define me this week? Have I walked the path of righteousness, or have I turned and trod that all too familiar path of sin? All right, what defines me? Do I speak the truth in love, avoiding all forms of gossip and slander as I seek to build others up according to their needs? That's what we're called to, and yet, so often, what do our words do? We tear down, we don't build up. How about you? Do I bear patiently with others, diligently pursuing biblical reconciliation and freely forgiving others as I've been forgiven in Christ? Friend, have you forgiven this week, even in light of the supper that we're about to take? Have you been gracious, or do you prefer to bear grudges? Do you prefer to do that? Do you harbor bitterness? Do you prefer to keep lists of wrongs, long lists that Christ has not kept for you? Do you keep them for others? You know, when was the last time you shared the gospel with a neighbor, a coworker, a friend, a family member? We commit to seeking the spread of the gospel across the ends of the earth. Friends, I could keep going, but those are just right there from our covenant, ways in which we seek to please God and to honor God such that as we give ourselves to Him on that day, we will see that our work hasn't just become this monument of ashes. You know, it was in 1977 that that familiar Arkansas native, Johnny Cash, released his album, The Rambler. And maybe you will know, there was a song on that album called No Earthly Good. And in it was this refrain of Cash: if you're holding heaven, then spread it around. There's hungry hands reaching up here from the ground. Move over and share that high ground where you stood. So heavenly minded, you are no earthly good. Right? That song just grabs that critique of Oliver Wendell Holmes Sr. And Cash, really, in that song, he offers it as a warning to Christians. And I wonder if you need that warning, because according to Paul, our future assurance, right, it should never be an excuse for passivity, not for detached disinterest in the problems around us. No, in fact, much the opposite. I think C.S. Lewis got it right, if you know his writings in Mere Christianity, where he said, a continual looking forward to the eternal world is not, as some modern people think, a form of escapism or wishful thinking, but one of the things a Christian is meant to do. It does not mean that we are to leave the present world as it is. Indeed, if you read history, you will find that the Christians who did most for the present world were just those who thought most of the next. Our future assurance, inspiring both inner confidence and outer obedience. Friend, does it in you? Let's pray. Oh God, we pray, and we pray that it would. And we pray that it would first and foremost by fixing on our eyes on those glories that are to come. Oh God, we pray that our hearts would be brought there and they would long for what you have promised to your people. And we pray this in Jesus' name. Amen.
1: 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And now, here's more information on the message you just heard.
2: That was Brad Wheeler, pastor of University Baptist Church in Fayetteville, Arkansas. His message pleases God from his series, The Gospel Life, 2 Corinthians. We broadcast it a number of years ago. Next weekend on the Best Of, Brad Wheeler's series, The Gospel Life, 2 Corinthians continues. The message lives for God. The Best Of is heard weekends at this same time, right here on The Pilgrim. Thanks for listening.

0: Good evening from Pilgrim Radio. I'm Spencer Dahlke, joining you with more music and programs on the way this Saturday evening to offer you strength for your journey. We just heard Keith Green singing "To Obey is Better Than Sacrifice." And as we press forward to the end of this hour now, it's Rhett Walker with "Goodness of God."
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1: 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Each week, we'll explore simple, practical ways to respond to God's Word in our everyday lives. Let's choose wisdom over willpower, purpose over pressure, and take the next faith-filled step together. One day, one moment, one decision at a time. Well, hey, friend, I'm so glad you're with me here today. I'm not sure what your week has looked like, but my prayer is our conversation today will give you something to really think about. And more than that, that you'll be able to take away a practical action step for how we can live in accordance to what God reveals in His Word. Now, if you're new here, on the next faith-filled step, we talk about the forward-moving life, living as pilgrims on a journey. And what does that actually look like, not just in theory, but practically speaking, on a day in and a day out basis? Because we're walking this out daily. We're growing, we're stumbling sometimes more than others. We're learning, we're being shaped. We're in the process of being perfected until the day we stand before Him, that good old sanctification. And this space is about helping you respond to what God reveals, one faith-filled step at a time. Well, this week, we're going to be talking about honoring God with what you've got. And when people hear that phrase, it's really easy to assume that we're talking about finances. But honoring God with what we've got means that we're honoring Him with all that we have and with all that we are. It means asking what His way has to say about things like our anger and our anxiety, about our words and our desires, our judgments, about our enemies, our witness. Basically, it's the everyday choices that shape our lives, because the way of Jesus, it doesn't just address what we give. It addresses ultimately how we live. And we're living in a world that prizes visibility and influence and speed and success and being right. And I'm reminded today of the words of Jesus in the Sermon on the Mount. They call us to a countercultural, sometimes what seems like an upside down kind of life. We're told that if we want to be strong, we must be weak. If we want to be first, we must be last. And if we want to be great, we must be least. That's not the good life culture is working overtime to get us to chase, but it is the blessed life that we are invited to. And that invitation to walk the narrow path, to live the blessed life, to honor God with everything that we've got is what our conversation today is about. So I invited pastor and author Rich Viotis onto the program. He serves as the lead pastor of New Life Fellowship in Queens, New York, a very diverse church community that represents more than 75 nations. He is the author of The Narrow Path, How the Subversive Way of Jesus Satisfies Our Soul. I am so grateful for his voice on this topic. Here's my conversation with Rich Viotis. Okay, well, Rich, I want to thank you for being with us here today on the next faith-filled step.
2: Lenny, thanks for having me with you. It's a gift to be in conversation with you.
1: Well, I'm curious, just as we're getting started, I love asking every person this question. I think this tells me a lot about a person, and that is how the person knows God. There is this difference between knowing about God and knowing mm-hmm. Him by name. And so I'd love to hear what name of God or aspect of who He is resonates most with you.
2: Oh, wow. That's such a great question. I think in some ways, I think about the tenderness of God's character, His graciousness. My initial mind goes to, you know, seeing God as provider or healer or things along those lines. I look at Jesus in the scriptures, and I just see how tender Jesus is with people, especially who are broken. And as someone who has experienced all kinds of brokenness in my own life, I'm deeply aware of His kindness to me, which I think shapes in many ways how I pray, how I read the scriptures. I think how I see others as well, that if God has been kind to me and tender to me, that should be how I show up in the world for others. And so when I think about characteristics about who God is, you know, it's the general, of course, the gracious God, the merciful God, but it's God's compassion and tenderness that really resonates deeply. That's what comes to mind immediately.
3: And when you think of that tenderness, I mean, I realize I'm putting you on the spot here, but when you think tenderness, is there a season in your life or a moment in your life where that really came to life for you?
2: You know, in some ways, I'm a parent of a 16-year-old and an 11-year-old, and parenting is very difficult. And their phases, every phase brings with it gifts, and every phase of childhood brings with it great challenge. And I recall just a season of struggling as a parent. Am I doing it right? Are my kids going in the right direction? Being harsh with myself in terms of the ways that I'm trying to parent well. And I just remember meeting God and journaling, just reflecting, hearing about God's tenderness as a father towards me and the ways that he wants me to live in that reality as well. And so most recently, I would say parenting and the challenge of that with a teenager and a middle schooler has reminded me of the tenderness of God towards me, and then what it looks like for me to offer that to my own children.
3: I love that. Well, thanks for taking time on that. I always think it's fun to just, you know, it tells the story behind Rich a little bit. So today we're here to talk about your most recent book, and that is The Narrow Path. And this book goes deep into the Sermon on the Mount. And many of us have read that before. We recognize the collection of teachings that speak powerfully and practically into the human experience. I think eye for an eye, salt of the earth, light of the world, let your yes be yes, do not judge, lead us not into temptation, daily bread, it's all there. But you approach these as an invitation into a way of life over a collection of teachings. Can you tell us, what is the invitation that we have been given?
2: You know, the invitation is to follow Jesus in ways that are often very countercultural from the world. And the Sermon on the Mount, I regard it, I was 19 when I became a follower of Christ. And my grandfather mentored me for 8 months before he died, almost daily for four to five days a week, 2 to 3 hours each time. And Sonny, one of the things that we read on a regular basis was the Sermon on the Mount. And he framed it for me, even in my initial days as a follower of Jesus, as an invitation to a different way of being in the world. And so Matthew 5, 6, and 7, and of course the Gospel of Luke has another version of the Sermon on the Mount, but I'm specifically thinking of the Matthew text in the Gospels. That is a collection of Jesus's most important set of teachings, which if you're gonna look at the entire scriptures and whittle it down to, is there one aspect or one portion of scripture that we should be paying that much more close attention to, you could really argue Matthew 5, 6, and 7 serves as the manifesto for the kingdom of God. And so it's more than just isolated teachings and such. It's a way of saying to be different in the world, to be a follower of Jesus, looks like these things. And of course, Jesus addresses so many different issues. It's not an encyclopedia, so we're not covering everything, but I think he's covering some of the most important aspects of what it means to follow him in this world and be a countercultural witness.
3: Yeah. I want to read today just Matthew 7, verses 13 through 14 to remind us and set some context today. Enter through the narrow gate, for wide is the gate and broad is the road that leads to destruction, and many enter through it. But small is the gate and narrow the road that leads to life, and only a few find it. So first, I would love for you to talk about the broad path. What does that look like, and how do we know if we're on it? And is it possible to be on it and not know it?
2: You know, it's interesting, the narrow and the broad path in popular Christian thinking is what happens in a life to come. These are heaven and hell categories, typically, where people think about it. And of course, our decisions today have eternal implications. The question, however, is when Jesus talked about the narrow path and the broad path, was he talking about the life to come, or was he talking about life right now? Mm-hmm. And I think, I'm pretty certain, looking at how Jesus lays out the Sermon on the Mount, and at the end, he talks about those who practice his teachings in the here and now. He's talking about a narrow and a broad way. That narrow path is the way of following him. And he says, few find it because it's actually so challenging and countercultural. The broad path is how the world essentially operates. That's the broad path. And so when you talk about anger, the world says feed into your anger to the point where allow rage to penetrate your heart. The world says, as it relates to our desires, do whatever you want with your desires. There should be no discernment around your desires. If you feel something, you should act on those desires. The broad path is essentially the way that the world operates that stands in opposition to the way of Jesus and the kingdom of God. And so the narrow path is essentially Jesus saying, this is the way of life of following me. But here's the paradox that I try to bring out in the book. It feels narrow, but it leads to a spacious life. In fact, Sonny, the initial title for the book was Narrow Path, Spacious Life. And they changed it later. The editors changed it and the publisher changed that. But that was the thrust of what I was trying to articulate, that on the outside, it does seem pretty narrow because what Jesus invites us into, in some ways, is a saying no to our ego, a saying no to our own flesh, a saying no to the things that we always want. But when we get inside of that path, we realize it's far more spacious and far more satisfying and far more peace-giving and joy-filling than what the world offers us. And so that's when I think about narrow and broad, I'm not thinking necessarily of like afterlife categories. I'm thinking so much really about what it means to follow Jesus in the here and now.
3: I'd love to hear you talk about what does spacious mean? Like, unpack that a little bit.
2: You know, I think Jesus offers us the spaciousness category is a life that is living at ease with God and with others, a life in which there is his joy and his peace. We're not constrained. Anxiety is not the thing that's marking our life. You know, to be anxious is to be human. But then there's like a worry that just so paralyzes us, where we're just constrained and suffocating. I think those who are seeking to follow Jesus, and there's no perfect follower of Christ, but I think as we offer ourselves to him, the spaciousness of ease in the presence of God, ease with others, a sense of joy and peace and love, there is a spaciousness of soul towards others, where we're not thinking so much in or out categories or restrictive ways where we try to pigeonhole people in one category or another, but that the love of God makes room for so many people, including people that we don't like. Mm-hmm. And so when I think about that spaciousness category, those are some of the ways that I try to give expression to that.
3: It's funny, I had to ask that question because you are speaking to someone who Psalm 18 is constantly, if you're going to ask me to speak anywhere, I'm always going to go to Psalm 18. And it literally talks about him pulling us out and leading us to a spacious place because he delights in us.
2: Yeah.
3: And so.
2: Yes. Yeah. You know, I think of a spacious place as a place where you're able to breathe freely, free from the constraints of the worldly value system that says, in order for you to be someone in the world, you have to achieve this, you need to possess this, you need to look like this. That's a very constraining way to live in the world. To live in the love of God just offers room to breathe and to live at ease in a world that's marked by so much pain.
3: Yeah, it feels like when you're talking about all that, my mind goes to the excessive attack of all the thought bubbles from what happens in the world, right? We just feel so weighed down by them. Spacious, when you say exhale, I think of God popping those thought bubbles and allowing us to be still and know that he is God. That's the picture that came to mind as you were speaking.
2: That's a beautiful one.
3: And I love this. I love that you went there and talking about the paradox from the narrow path into that spacious place. And I'm just going to read this quote. I love what you said. You said, the narrow way of Jesus gets to the core of what it means to be human, what it means to love well. It focuses our energy on what truly leads to the good life, a spacious kind of existence that makes room for God and others. I wanted that said because, man, it's a beautiful line for your book. And I would encourage anybody listening right now, if what Rich is saying through this conversation speaks loudly to you, if you feel like it's landing, I would encourage you to go today, pick up this book. It's The Narrow Path by Rich Viotis. But I also, you mentioned a little bit about anxiety there. And in your book, you said the image we have of God in our head determines the degree of worry we feel in our soul. This is powerful. Would you unpack it for us a bit? And why does our image of God impact us in this way?
2: Yeah, you know, I think it was A.W. Tozer who said, you know, the most important thing about you or about me is what comes to your mind when you think about God. And what comes to our mind when we think about God shapes so much of how we relate to God and how we relate to others, how we interpret the world around us. You know, in New York City, I know my perception of God is bad when in New York City, you know, trying to find a parking spot is a really big thing here. So much traffic, so many cars. And when I can't find a parking spot, my mind sometimes goes, what have I done wrong? Oh. What is God punishing me for? or when I find one, I think, you know what, that's because I prayed this morning. And so thank you, Lord, for seeing my prayer life and providing this parking spot for me. And it's amazing how those simple thoughts come into our mind. Our children get ill and we wonder, have I done anything wrong? Mm-hmm. Something happens positively and we immediately connect it to, I must be doing something right. Later for Jesus saying, you know, he lets the rain fall on the just and the unjust, meaning God's kindness comes because God is just kind. But anxiety surfaces so much because our perception of who God is off. And so in Matthew 6, when Jesus is talking about our possessions and money and don't worry, he connects money and he connects anxiety. And he says, look at the birds, look at the flowers. They're not concerned about these things. Your heavenly Father knows that you need these things. And he's going to take care of you. And what he's trying to do is trying to help us get an accurate perspective of who God is, knowing that that has spiritual and psychological ramifications to it. That if we perceive God as stingy, as judgmental, as condemning, so much of life is going to be interpreted through that, which is why there's a guy named Brennan Manning, one of my favorite authors, and he said that one of the primary revelations of Jesus is to show us that God is Abba, that God is Father, that God is tender, that when you see Jesus, you see the Father and vice versa. And our anxiety is so much connected to that. Now, to be human is to be anxious. Mm. Let's just be clear about that. I want to make sure that anyone who's battling anxiety doesn't feel like they're less of a Christian or they don't have enough faith. To be human is to be anxious. And there are lots of different ways that we need to begin to address that anxiety. Well, here's what I think. So much of our anxiety is connected because we don't have the right perspective of who God is. And I think the Sermon on the Mount is trying to paint a more accurate picture of who the Father is so that we can live at ease with God, with others, and with ourselves.
3: Now, I know you kind of went to the whole parking spot in New York, but I'd love to hear you talk about, has there been a season in your life where you maybe had the wrong image of God and how it directly correlated to how, you know, so that we can follow this example of what you're talking about and how that impacts our lives?
2: You know, the first thought that comes to mind was, In 2014, I had a pretty significant health battle, and it was 3 months before I knew that it was lymphatic tuberculosis. But in that time, I had protruding lymph nodes all over my body for a number of weeks, lost an immense amount of weight, and I had just become the pastor of our congregation. And so my mind immediately went to, what have I done wrong? Lord, I'm leading a new church here. I'm trying to shepherd the people that you've entrusted to my care. And I was really surprised how quickly my mind went to, how, why is God trying to derail my life? And it took a number of weeks before I was able to get a shift. In fact, it was Colossians 1:17, in the middle of my own health crisis and scare. My wife was pregnant at the time. I was experiencing all kinds of existential dread. And I read Colossians 1:17, which says, he's before all things and in him all things hold together. And the holding together of my own life, God just met me in that passage of scripture and gave me just a new perspective on his character, mm-hmm. of his love, of his grace. And so I'd say, yes, there's the parking spot situation, but the health scare one was the one that immediately surfaces in my mind. But Sonny, this is what I know to be true about myself as well. I pray a lot. I read the scriptures a lot. And there's just stuff in my mind that comes to the surface that make me doubt the love of God from time to time. And I need the Holy Spirit to really refresh my memory and about God's faithfulness and God's care and remind me, oh yes, the God that I worship is the Father of Jesus Christ. And Jesus shows us what the Father is like. Mm-hmm. And so I don't think I will ever arrive perfectly at this place where I'm fully always trusting in the love of God. Thankfully, God is gracious and God is patient and God is tender and gives us a lot of time to turn and gain the proper perspective of who he is.
3: Yeah. Clearly we can be encouraged by your story. We can relate to your story. I mean, I can think of many seasons where life was flipped upside down and it immediately caused me to question what I had done to deserve it. Why did God, why was he punishing me? And while there's encouragement in listening to your story, for the listener who is, you know, hanging on today and they heard you mention your hard season and they're in that too. Their hope has been hijacked. Life got flipped upside down and they're questioning where God is, what they've done. What would you say directly to them to encourage them today?
2: Yeah, I would say, first of all, number one, you're not alone. I think so much of our own struggles, we're able to make some progress through them when we recognize we're not the only ones. And I think there's comfort that we find that the struggles that we have are not unique to us. The second thing I would say to those who maybe there's some relational challenges, some financial challenges, some health challenges. I love the book of Psalms. Because the book of Psalms gives us permission to be honest with God about what's really going on in our lives. And I think so much of what we carry in our bodies and in our souls, we often need a valve of release. And so many of us are ashamed to be honest with God. And the Psalms give us the permission to be honest about God. Where are you? You know, by one count, some scholars say, 2/3, sometimes 50% of the Psalms can be seen as Psalms of lament. Lord, where are you? Where have you been? And I do think that there is something really profound. I think about Psalm 13, a Psalm that begins with absolute just puzzlement. Lord, where are you? And at the end, there's like rejoicing. And sometimes I wonder, how did this person within 6 or 7 verses get from puzzlement to rejoicing? And the first thought that comes to mind is maybe those 6 or 7 verses do not represent 5 minutes. Maybe they represent 5 weeks or 5 months. However, I think the honesty that we have with God creates a space for our own coming joy and celebration. So that's the second thing I would say. And then third, I think I have found incredible consolation knowing that there are people that are walking with me. So much of what I've had to learn as a follower of Jesus is this practice of confession. And when people think about confession, they often go, oh, I don't want to confess my sins to everyone, or they get very ashamed about the sins. But before we talk about sins, really, we need to confess our struggles. Mm-hmm. And so many Christians live without the freedom to confess what's really going on in their life in terms of struggle. And community, friendship, inviting people to say, this is where I'm at right now. Can you pray for me? Those are some of the things that I think can go a long way, especially for those who are really experiencing a kind of dark night of the soul in this particular season.
3: Yeah, so good. Thank you for taking time to do that. And, you know, I think

0: and tendency that we all have to appear in a certain way to the world around us. In the Gospels, you know, our church right now, we're going through the Gospel of Mark. It's like a 9-month sermon series we're in right now. And repeatedly, Jesus is addressing the religious community because so much of what they do is based on the appearances. So Jesus at times calls them hypocrites. And when we hear hypocrite, we think, oh, that's a pretty heavy word. And I think what Jesus is saying there, like in the ancient times, a hypocrite was someone who just put a mask on, someone who really did not show what was really happening beneath the surface of their lives. And I think it's a very human thing to want to appear a certain way to the world around us. Why? Often for the sake of acceptance, for the sake of belonging, for the sake of having a sense of self, a sense of identity that we can be proud of. And the challenge with that appearance-driven life is that it's often rooted in a sense of duplicity, a lack of integrity. You know, integrity is that there's a sense of congruence, that what's happening on the inside, it's happening as well on the outside. And in the Sermon on the Mount, Jesus is repeatedly trying to get his followers to say, what's most important is not simply an outside-in kind of spirituality, but an inside-out spirituality. For example, you know, the Pharisees and religious leaders were very content appearing to be kind or appearing to not murder. So Jesus would say things like, you've heard that it was said, don't murder. And they're going, well, we're doing just fine. And then Jesus, he goes, but I tell you, anyone who is angry with a brother or sister is already violated God's command because you're harboring something on the inside. And so the appearance is, I think that when I live according to appearance, Sonny, it's I want to be seen in a particular light, which I think the deeper issue is I'm not really at ease or content with the love of God being the power that shapes my identity. I need the affirmation of others to do that. And we all need affirmation from others. I think that's part of what it means to be human. But there's a line that we cross where we are not okay until someone says we're okay. And if it means for us to present ourselves as okay and competent or whatever it is, we're going to do all of that. And I think that's a real dangerous trap in the spiritual life.
1: Yeah. And in your book, you talk about Jesus calling us to hiddenness, right? Which is not about us hiding our true selves. It's about something else. In your book, you say hiddenness is challenging because Jesus doesn't primarily mean hiddenness from the world. He means hiddenness from ourselves. What do you mean by that?
0: There's one passage in scripture where Jesus says, speaking of generosity, don't let your right hand know what your left hand is doing. That there's a sense of holy unawareness that I have, even about the good that I'm doing. And that doesn't happen overnight. But in the Sermon on the Mount, Jesus is speaking to a people that are so self-conscious about all the good that they're doing. And Jesus is saying, the more self-conscious you are, the more energy you're going to put into that. And now you're doing things not for the sake of the love of God. You're doing things now for the sake of the approval of people. And so he says, when you give, give in secret. And your Father who sees what's done in secret will reward you. And I got to tell you, that's a verse where I know it. I can quote it. I've memorized it. And then I go, maybe human rewards feel better because they're more immediate. I could see them right now as opposed to waiting for the Father's reward, whenever that's going to come. And so the immediacy of the culture, the immediacy of my fallen self caused me to now want to not have a sense of hiddenness. But I think anyone who's growing in maturity in their life with God, I think I've discovered this in myself periodically, I just don't have a need to come across in a particular way to others. I am now free to live in his love, in his acceptance, in his mercy, without the need to need validation and affirmation from every person that I come into contact with. And that's a very, talk about spacious, that's a very spacious place to live in. And that's a lifelong journey for me. And yet I've seen signs that when that happens in my soul, There is definite

0: spaciousness that I'm really grateful for.
1: Where my mind was going when you were talking is also this part of us that not just craving that reward of, you know, the world seeing our acts, but I also wonder if part of it is we fall into the temptation of believing, I mean, in a social media driven world that, well, I need to inspire people to go do these good acts, right? That I'm doing it to so that other people might go do the same thing. And we just, it's the whole wrong emphasis on the wrong syllable, and we miss the motive of our heart, right?
0: Yes. And Sunny, I love that, because a big part of the Sermon on the Mount is Jesus trying to help us understand motivation.
1: Yeah.
0: And I know what it's like to go, you know what, I'm going to post something in this way, and I'm doing it not so much that it's going to help someone, but knowing that this is going to generate a good response here. And no one would know that except me and God. And I think that is the kind of integrity, that's the kind of life that God is inviting all of us into, where we are interrogating in some ways our own motivations. God, why am I doing what I'm doing? There was a season some years ago where I really started building momentum on social media in terms of following and all that. And I felt I have to continue to do this to build the momentum. And I would just hear the whisper of God. Just, why are you doing this? What do you need? What are you getting out of this? What does your soul really need? And I'm really grateful for those moments of conviction from the Holy Spirit, because left to my own devices, I'm just going to keep on going, thinking I'm going in the right direction or doing things with the right motivation. And yet there's something off about why I'm doing what I'm doing. And so the Sermon on the Mount, again, is an invitation to interiority, a subterranean kind of Christianity that gives God access to the deepest parts of my own heart and motivations.
1: Yeah, I love that. Just honing us in on the motivations. And it also takes me to the perspective. You contrast the good life versus the blessed life. Would you kind of get into this a little bit?
0: Yeah. In the Sermon on the Mount, especially how it begins, and anyone who's thinking about reading through the Sermon on the Mount or trying to grow in their spiritual life, our congregation last year, we went through Matthew 5, 6, and 7, and I invited, you know, all 1,500 of us to memorize the Sermon on the Mount. Now, there were probably 30 or 40 that actually did it from beginning to end, which was really wonderful.
1: Wow.
0: But many people stopped at the Beatitudes. Like, they were able to, you know, now when Jesus saw the crowds, he went up on a mountainside and sat down. His disciples came to him and he began to teach them. And then he goes right into bless, bless, bless, bless. I think what Jesus is doing there is he's trying to help us reframe what a blessed life really is compared to how we understand a good life. And so I remember a phrase by a New Testament scholar named Dale Bruner, who wrote a commentary on the Gospel of Matthew, in which I think he created the word successism, that a good life is one that's marked by successism, that the world has its way that it measures what a good life looks like. This is what success looks like. And the Sermon on the Mount turns it on its head and says, the blessed life that we are really longing for actually pushes against the common notions of what good looks like for our society. And so, for example, Jesus opens up by saying, blessed are the poor in spirit, for theirs is the kingdom of heaven. Now, in our society, to be poor of anything is not a good thing. It's like, no, I want to avoid poverty in any sense of the word. And yet Jesus begins by saying, unless you understand how poor you are in your spirit, you're going to have a hard time living in the way of my kingdom. Jesus says things like, those who are merciful will be shown mercy. Our world is not marked by mercy in many respects here. Look at our politics. It's dog eat dog. It's you have to, take things by force. You have to exert power in the world. That's what a good life looks like. And so Jesus does so much about just turning things on its head. You know, blessed are those who mourn. Our society's like, no, I don't. A good life is one that avoids crying and mourning. I want to do everything that I can. And Jesus says, no, your ability to mourn in many respects is connected to your ability to have joy, your ability to receive the comfort that you long for. And so good and blessed for Jesus are categories that I think are really important to make a distinction, because the way our society defines what a good life is doesn't necessarily mean it's a blessed life.
1: It's that feel good, right? When you went, blessed are those
0: That's
1: who mourn.
0: Right.
1: You know, your mind goes to every time you have mourn. And what are we saying? God, get me out of this. We're not saying, I can't wait to sit in this with you, God.
0: Right. Right.
1: You know, and while God has grown me, I am not there yet, Rich, you
0: right.
1: know.
0: Yes.
1: Now, you
0: right.
1: also talk about, blessed are the peacemakers, for they will be called children of God. And you make an important distinction between peacekeeping and peacemaking. Can you break these down for us?
0: Yeah, you know, peace, when I think about peacekeeping, I have in mind a sense where I'm doing everything I can to create an environment of peace, which means an absence of conflict, which means an absence of like overt tension. And so there are lots of Christians that have gone the peacekeeping route, where as long as no one is screaming at each other, as long as there's no conflicts, as long as there are no disagreements, that's what peace looks like. And yet, I think we all have experienced that even though there's not loud shouting or overt conflict and disagreement, that does not mean that there's peace. Doesn't mean there's peace in a relationship. Doesn't mean there's peace between parents and children. Doesn't mean there's peace in our churches. We could have an appearance of peace where it seems, and at the same time, the undercurrents of that are resentment, anger, malice, deception. A peacemaker is someone who refuses to opt for false peace, which means we have to reframe certain things like conflict. Conflict is not an indicator that there's something necessarily wrong. It's an indication that we're human beings trying to figure out how to negotiate our difference as well. And so a peacemaker is someone who steps into the fray of difficult spaces and conversations for the sake of making wholeness, shalom. That word peace, shalom. Things are put together. Relationships are held together, not just for the appearance sake, but in actuality, really beneath the surface as well. And so peacekeeping says, don't rock the boat. Peacekeeping says, don't bring up a situation that's going to cause someone else to feel uncomfortable. Peacemaking says, sometimes we have to go down directions in our relationships one with another. Sometimes we have to say the truthful thing. Sometimes we have to name the elephant in the room. And of course, it's how we do that, right? It's how we name the elephants in the room. It's seeking to name things, but for the sake of remaining connected. I don't want to just name something for the sake of getting something off my chest. I want to hold truth and grace together. And it's so easy to be a peacekeeper. You know, I pastor a church in which 80 nations are represented in our congregation. Wow. I see this happen in personalities. I see this happening across certain cultures, where certain cultural groups are more conflict avoidant, and they would do everything that they possibly can to avoid any semblance of disagreements or dis-ease within a community. And yet, to follow Jesus means sometimes hard conversations and truthful things need to be said, but again, not for the sake of just saying them, but for the sake of really having communion and relationship that's rooted in reality, not falsehood.
1: And that makes me just think of that good life, blessed life contrast that you're talking about, because I can see how peacekeeping would tie us to the good life, because it seems to feel better on the surface.
0: Yes.
1: But the harder way is that blessed life always, right? So,
0: yes.
1: Oh, goodness.
0: And I'll say this. I mean, you know, I think we write the books that we need. I needed to write this book because I needed to live in the words of Jesus. I don't like having difficult conversations. I don't wake up in the morning and saying, oh, I can't wait to bring this issue up and have someone feel a certain way. Oh, I can't wait to do it. I want to avoid that as much as I can. And yet I've realized by me refusing to make peace in the world, I am living now under illusion that things are right when they're actually not.
1: Now, I hate to get to the place where we've got to land the plane. I would love to keep talking with you, but, you know, I know your book covers everywhere from our witness and anger, our words, our desires, our money, our anxiety, our judgments, our enemies. And I couldn't help but think that the narrow path, us learning to walk in the narrow path, might also be connected to us learning how to honor God with our lives, with what we've got. Can you speak to that at all? I mean, is there truth to that?
0: And when you say, just so I understand, honoring God with what we have.
1: And
0: I
1: mean,
0: for me.
1: Yeah, honoring God with what we have. What do we have? We have our witness. We have our words. We have our desires.
0: Yeah.
1: We have our money
0: with
1: our anxiety, you know?
0: Yeah. I love that question. What that question puts in my mind is, it is very easy to live a spiritually compartmentalized life in which certain things belong to God and certain things like belong to me. And I think a spirituality that compartmentalizes life, which I think at the core of American Christianity, gone in the wrong direction, is compartmentalization, where we say that belongs to God, and that belongs to me. And I'm not just talking about money. I'm talking about so much of our lives.
1: Oh, yeah.
0: Discipleship, spiritual formation, following Jesus essentially says all of my life belongs to Jesus. And so what I need now is to prayerfully discern, what does it look like to bring my witness at the workplace in a way that brings glory to God and love for neighbor? What does it look like for me to steward my words? What does it look like for me to manage my money? What does it look like for me to relate to others, seeing that as an expression of my life with God? And so for me, this is a wholeness approach as opposed to a compartmentalized approach. And it is so easy to create sacred secular categories in which we're able to say that belongs to God, this belongs somewhere out here. I can go to God about this. I don't need to go to God about that. But to follow Jesus means every aspect of human existence belongs to him. And the work of following him means I must discern, Lord, what are you calling me to in this area of my life? And I think any version of Christianity that doesn't ask that question is not being faithful to what it means to follow Jesus. Because he calls us to submit the entirety of our lives to him. And that's what Matthew 5, 6, and 7 really remind us of.
1: So how do we? I mean, clearly you could go a lot of directions and we could open up another conversation, but just I'd love to just ask, how do we stay on the narrow path?
0: We stay on the narrow path by, first of all, recognizing it's God's grace working in us. It's very easy for me to go, I have to be the one, to start with I. I have to do, I have to. I think the narrow path begins with the grace of God flowing in and through my life. And so how do I stay on the narrow path? Jesus began the Beatitudes with blessed are the poor in spirit. You could argue that that one line, that's Matthew 5:3. You could argue that that one line shapes the rest of the Sermon on the Mount. Because when you're poor in spirit, you recognize your utter dependence upon the living God to work in us and through us, to bear witness to him in this world. And so staying on the narrow path, begins with desperation for God. It begins with hunger for God. It begins with the recognition that left to my own strength, left to my own spiritual disciplines, left to my own spiritual habits, I'm going to go astray. Therefore, Lord, I need you to do in me and through me and for me what I can't do for myself. This doesn't mean laziness, Sonny. It doesn't mean we don't have spiritual disciplines. It doesn't mean we don't have community. But I think at the core of it is a recognition that I'm able to follow God simply because it's the grace of God giving me a growing capacity to follow him in this world. And if we can begin there, at that point, we'll live without the kind of self-condemnation. We'll live with a greater spaciousness of soul. We'll live with a greater openness to what God wants to do in my life, generally speaking, and then with specific areas of my life. But I think Jesus beginning, blessed are the poor in spirit, for theirs is the kingdom of heaven, really serves as the summary statement of the entire Sermon on the Mount and how we position ourselves to follow him on that journey one day to the next.
1: Well, Rich, where can people find out more about you, locate other resources that you might have?
0: NewLife.nyc is our congregation in Queens and in Long Island. And so that's usually where a lot of my teachings show up. On social media, you'll hear me try to offer some encouragement to folks and then talk about my sports teams that I usually have an emotionally unhealthy relationship with. And so it's usually at Rich Villodas on Instagram or on X or Facebook along those lines. And then the website as well, richvillodas.com. Is another place where you can find out other of my books and things along those lines.
1: Awesome. And for those listening, I would encourage you. He's a great follow on social media. Before we hit record today, I was saying to him that I know that glory goes to God, but honor goes to people. And I got to sit today and look at Rich and thank him for living out loud, because on social media, he's been a mentor to me from afar, some girl way over in Nevada, from a man over in New York, just living out loud. So I think you'll value following him. Pick up his book today. And Rich, I just want to thank you so much for your time investing in our audience here on the Next Faith-Filled Step.
0: Sunny, it was a gift to be with you. Thank you for the invitation.
1: Well, friends, in closing, let's honor God with what we've got, whether that is our anger, our anxiety, our words, our money, our desires, our witness, even how we treat our enemies. Let's honor him with all of it. We are not called to chase the good life that culture keeps selling us. We are called to the blessed life that Jesus describes. And that's the narrow path, the one he said few will find, the one that looks weak when the world celebrates strength, the one that looks last when the world fights to be first. That path is not theoretical. It runs straight through your real everyday decisions. So walk in it. Honor God with what you've got right where you are. And let's take the next faith-filled step together. I'll see you again next week. Well, thanks for listening to the next Faith-Filled Step right here on Pilgrim Radio. This week, look for one way to respond to what God is revealing in your life. One day, one moment, one decision at a time.

Again, just a few more songs to close out this hour. I trust that our time with the next faith-filled step was encouraging for you. 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As we turn now to Chris Tomlin singing, "Thank You, God, for Saving Me."

0: 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Welcome to R.C. Sproul Times 2. The late Dr. R.C. Sproul was a theologian, founder of Ligonier Ministries, and co-pastor of St. Andrew's Chapel in Sanford, Florida. For many years, Dr. Sproul delivered classroom lectures on various topics of theology and the Bible. You'll hear two of those lectures on today's program. Here are the details.
1: The messages are from the series in Acts. The first message is titled Paul at Corinth and will be followed by the second message called Paul at Ephesus. Here's Dr. R.C. Sproul.
2: In the beginning of chapter 18, that after the record we had of Paul's debate with the philosophers at the Areopagus in Marseille in Athens, the confrontation with the intellectual elite of that city, that he quickly departed from Athens. His stay in the cultural center of Greece was very brief, and so he moved on to Corinth. And when he wrote later back to the Greeks, he mentioned that it was not many of the wise of this world whom God called to himself, but it was the lowly, the base, that God was pleased to choose to confound the wise. And so Paul left Athens and went hastily to Corinth. Corinth had been a flourishing Greek city 150 years before Paul got there, and it was then conquered by the Romans, and it lay in waste for a period of time until it was rebuilt under Roman occupation, and then it flourished as a mercantile center and became one of the most affluent and wealthy centers of ancient Greece. And it was known not only for its wealth, but also for its gross immorality, as we see when we later read Paul's letters to the Corinthians. They were known again for their ostentatious display of their wealth. When you were children and you studied the rudimentary principles of architecture in the school, you remember studying the different types of Greek columns. And you learned that they were three: the Doric, the Ionic, and the Corinthian. The Doric being the simple, unadorned, plain pillars. We remember that because they were the most dorky of the three. The Ionic were a little bit nicer because they were plain, but they were crowned at the top with a scroll that decorated them. But it wasn't until we get to the Corinthian architecture that we see the grand decor of flowers and lattice work intertwined with the scroll on the top. And to this day, if you would visit Corinth, you will see the ruins of the city, which is one of the most excavated cities of the ancient world, second, I believe, only to Ephesus in Turkey. And much of the ancient city of Corinth is still visible there on the site, particularly the places that are mentioned in the text here today. You can go to present-day Corinth and you can see the exact site of the synagogue where Paul preached, the exact site of the House of Justice, which was right next door, and then right across the plaza was the place of justice where Paul stood when Gallio came to his defense. And so let's look at some of these things that we see taking place on that occasion. We read that when Paul came to Corinth, he met a certain Jew named Aquila, who was born in Pontus, but who had recently come from Italy, and my best guess is he came from Rome, with his wife Priscilla, because we are told Claudius had commanded all the Jews to depart from Rome. Now, the Claudius that is referred to here was the Emperor Claudius, who in the year 52 AD gave an edict expelling all of the Jews out of the city of Rome. Why? The Roman historian Suetonius mentions in his history that the decree of Claudius in 52 AD was provoked to get rid of the Jews because they kept stirring up all kinds of controversy related to their leader, whose name Suetonius referred to as Crestus, C-H-R-E-S-T-U-S. And that is one of the very few mentions of Jesus that survive in ancient literature outside the books of the New Testament. It was commonplace for the pagans in that day to pronounce the Greek word Christus as Crestus, so there's little doubt that the one to whom Claudius referred in his edict was Jesus. So by the middle of the first century, the believers, who were considered by the Romans still part of the Jewish sect, were creating such a controversy that Claudius wanted them out of there, and so expelled them all from the city. That historical record that it took place in 52 AD was also attested to by the historian Tacitus. So it's one of the most well-attested dates of this era. And so slightly after the expulsion of the Jews from Rome, Paul comes now to Corinth, and he meets one of those Jews who had been exiled by imperial decree. And he noticed that he had something in common with Aquila and his wife Priscilla, is that they were engaged in the trade of tent making. And this had been Paul's learned trade as a youth. Paul, we know, was one of the most educated Jews in Palestine, and so he lived his teenage lives in the academic arena and studied the rabbinic scholars. But as a boy, he was trained in a particular trade, which was typical of the Jews of that era. One of the adages among the Jews was this, that if a father does not teach his son a trade, he has taught his son to be a thief. And so Saul of Tarsus had a father who trained him in the task of tent making, which was a very lucrative trade in that day. In any case, we read that Paul stayed with Aquila and Priscilla and worked with them, and he reasoned every Sabbath in the synagogue and was persuading both Jews and Greeks. This is his pattern, as we've seen all along. Then when Silas and Timothy had come from Macedonia, Paul was compelled by the Spirit, and he testified to the Jews there in the synagogue that Jesus is the Christ. And we've seen, again, this is his pattern, that Paul, who was the scholar without peer in his mastery of the Old Testament and of the law, would go to the Old Testament scriptures, go to the law of the Old Testament, and show precisely and convincingly how Jesus fulfilled all of the messianic prophecies of the Old Testament. And every time he does that, as we read in the book of Acts, there are always some people who know their scriptures, whom God draws to himself, who believe and receive the gospel and are baptized. But also there are always those who remain hostile to the preaching of the word, and particularly hostile toward Paul. And this occasion was no different. We read, but when they opposed him and blasphemed, he did something I find very interesting. In the Old Testament, one of the characterizations of the prophets was that not only did they proclaim the word of God verbally, but they would also proclaim God's message to the people in nonverbal object lessons. They may show a plumb line, they run naked through the street, chew on a scroll, do some concrete act that communicated the truth of God to the people. And when the people in the synagogue started blaspheming against Christ, Paul stood there, He shook his garments, and not just shaking the dust off his feet, he was shaking their evil off his clothes. And he said, your blood is on your own heads. I've told you the truth of God. I'm clean. And now I'm leaving, and I'm going to go and give this message to the Gentiles. That's a scary thought. You know, in this country, sometimes it's been said, we've heard the gospel so many times, it's like we've been inoculated with it to the point that we're immune to responding to it. Of any place in the whole United States, the most difficult place in this country to find a warm, heart-moving, rendering commitment to evangelical Christianity is New England. There, the hearts of the church itself are cold to the gospel of Christ. And I've often wondered, it was in New England that God visited with the Great Awakening of the 18th century. And after the people had their zeal wane and turned to Unitarianism, you almost wonder if God shook the dust off of his feet and left them to their own sins. That can happen to us if we get tired of hearing the gospel. And so Paul went next door. And again, if you go to Corinth, you will see the home of justice is exactly next door to the synagogue. Remember that, Pat? And so we said, he departed from there and entered the house of a certain man named Justus, one who worshiped God, whose house was next door to the synagogue. And then Crispus, the ruler of the synagogue, believed on the Lord with all of his household, and many of the Corinthians hearing believed and were baptized. And Paul leaves, and a ruler of the synagogue embraces the gospel. The rest of the synagogue didn't, but the leader did. And this reminds me of the response of Nicodemus in the gospel era, who was a member of the Sanhedrin that sentenced Jesus to death, basically. Still one of their member became a disciple of Jesus after meeting with him privately at night. And then at this point, we read that the Lord spoke to Paul in the night by a vision. And listen to the words that God spoke to his apostle. Do not be afraid, but speak. Do not keep silent. Now, why in the world would God appear to Paul, of all people, and say, hey, Paul, don't be afraid. Don't be afraid to speak. For heaven's sakes, don't keep silent. Of all people in church history, the one who stands out as the most fearless, bold proclaimer of the gospel ever is the Apostle Paul. But remember that Paul was human, and he also had fears that plagued him. And nobody enjoys having an audience rise up in hostility and in blasphemy, cursing them day after day. I remember when I was converted to Christianity and I came back to my hometown and I went to see all of my friends, basically one by one. I was convinced. I was so excited about having discovered Jesus. I couldn't wait to tell my friends because I was sure, I was absolutely certain that as soon as they heard my testimony, they would all join the cause. Not one of them. My first teaching assignment was after I met with three or four of them at the drugstore one day. I said, haven't you guys ever looked at the study? And they said, no. R.C., why don't you teach us the Bible? And I said, I will. And they said, well, we'll meet you Friday night, 6 o'clock at our clubhouse. I said, I'll be there. That was my first class in theology. I went there. 6 o'clock came. None of my friends showed up. I waited and I waited and I waited. And nobody wanted to hear about Jesus. And you know what I did? I started to tone it down because I didn't want to lose all my friends. Because pretty soon they started to get hostile, started to think I was nuts or something. And I think this is what happens to Christians all the time. And it happened to Paul. And God says to him, Paul, don't be afraid. Speak up. Don't be silent. You don't have anything to fear because I am with you. And by the way, I have a lot of my own here in this city. And so Paul takes courage from the vision, and he continues to speak, and we're told that he continued there for a year and 6 months, teaching the word of God among them. Now there's a transition in verse 12 where we read, when Gallio was proconsul of Achaia, the Jews with one accord rose up against Paul and brought him to the judgment seat. Now, again, if we look into the history, we'll see that Gallio was the recently appointed new Roman proconsul. And when the Jews had failed to get rid of Paul, and he went next door to Justus's house and began to teach the Greeks and the Gentiles, now all of a sudden this new proconsul arrives from Rome, whose name is Gallio, and the Jews says, this is our opportunity. We have a new magistrate here. So they dragged Paul to the place of judgment, which was right across the square from the synagogue, and called upon Gallio, the Roman proconsul, to judge Paul. Now, I don't know. I hope you don't get tired of all this background I give you on these texts. That I find these things fascinating. And I find something very fascinating about Gallio. You maybe never heard of Gallio before, but I can't imagine that you didn't hear of his more famous brother, one of the most famous writers of ancient Rome, a moralist who was known for his wisdom, was a man by the name of Seneca. And Seneca was the brother of Gallio. In fact, Seneca dedicated two of his books to this man, Gallio, whom we meet here in the 18th chapter of the book of Acts. Now, several years after this event where Paul is called into a tribunal before Gallio, his brother and Gallio with him raised mortal questions about how the empire was being ruled by Nero. And as a result, Nero executed Seneca. He executed Gallio. And we know he also executed Paul. So this meeting between Paul and Gallio was a precursor to a later rendezvous with death under the wickedness of the Emperor Nero. So in any case, the Jews come and they accuse Paul, saying, this fellow persuades men to worship God contrary to the law. And Paul's just about ready to open his mouth to give his defense. Gallio cuts him off, and he said to the Jews, if this were a matter of wrongdoing or of wicked crimes, O Jews, there'd be a reason why I should bear with you. But if it's just a question of words and names and your own law, look to it yourselves. I don't want to be a judge of such matters. And he drove them away from the judgment seat. Then the Greeks showed up and took Sothenes, the present ruler of the synagogue, and beat him before the judgment seat. And Gallio took no notice of these things. Well, what was significant about this in redemptive history was the basic judgment that Gallio was making here was that Paul, as a Christian, was seen by the Roman procurator as a subcult or division of Judaism. And since in Roman law, the Jews were given the right to rule over themselves, here the Roman official grants Paul that freedom to exercise his own brand of Judaism. And that decision paved the way for Paul for at least 10 more years of public ministry, where he was under the protection of the Roman government because of the verdict rendered there in Corinth by Gallio. Well, we're told that Paul stayed there for at least a year and a half. We don't know if it was a year and a half before Gallio or a year and a half all told. But he established the church at Corinth, which is of rich importance to us because we have in the New Testament two of the longest letters of the Apostle Paul, both addressed to the church at Corinth. 2 Corinthians ranks as Paul's most autobiographical epistle that he ever wrote. So we learn much about Paul the man by reading what he writes to the Corinthian church. We also, by reading 1 Corinthians, not only learn the great theology of the Apostle Paul there, but we also learn how messed up the Corinthian church became. We have a tendency to think that the primitive, pristine Christian church of the first century was nothing but pure saints, where Corinth was a hotbed of problems. It was Corinth where they had the scandalous problem of the incestuous man who was not subjected to discipline. It was in Corinth that Paul had to deal with the warring factions. People were Paul or Paulus or Peter and so on, and dividing the church. It was there that he had to deal with the people's fussing over meat offered to idols. And one of the biggest problems that he dealt with in the Corinthian church was what I call the charismatic problem. We learn more about the gifts of the Spirit in Paul's first letter to the Corinthians than we find anywhere else in the New Testament. And the occasion for the writing of 1 Corinthians about that, including 1 Corinthians 13, was the controversy that broke out after Paul left was this. The apostles had been granted their authority by the direct and immediate anointing of Christ. And then the next generation received their authority in the church by apostolic appointment, or what became known as the regular ministry of the church. The apostles ruled by charismatic endowment, and then the next generation by the directives of due process in the church. Well, there were those in Corinth who fought against the rulers that had been appointed to be ahead of the church and argued their superiority because they were so gifted with spiritual gifts. And Paul had to rebuke them in the first letter. Now, one of the most fascinating things in church history, at least to me, is at the end of the first century, the Bishop of Rome, Clement, writes another letter to the Corinthians, which we might call 3 Corinthians, except that it's not at the level of sacred scripture. But Clement, when he writes to them, why does he write? Because this charismatic problem is still going wild in Corinth, and he's reminding the people in the Corinthian church. Do you remember what the Apostle Paul said? And he takes them back to the first two epistles that Paul wrote to them, because they obviously did not follow the instruction of the apostles. So it's not just the modern church that despises apostolic instruction. The ancient church did it as well.

transpired in Corinth after Paul was given a defense by the Roman procurator. And we are told that after completing his work there, Paul felt responsible to return to Jerusalem because of the celebration of a festival there, probably the Passover, but perhaps the Feast of Tabernacles. But in any case, this ended the second missionary journey. Though on the way home from Corinth, he went to Ephesus and stayed there for a short time before he boarded a ship that would take him to Caesarea. And from Caesarea, he then traveled down to Jerusalem. We're also told that after he left, this gentleman Apollos, who was a Greek-speaking Jew, probably from Alexandria, who was known for his eloquence and for his acute learning and knowledge, came to Corinth and manifested not only eloquence in speaking, but also a thorough knowledge of the things of the gospel. Although there were some gaps in that knowledge that were filled in through the teaching of Aquila and Priscilla. But in any case, Paul then goes to Jerusalem, completing the second missionary journey, and chapter 19 picks up where Paul returns now to Ephesus, and this begins the third missionary journey. So we read in the text that while Apollos was at Corinth, Paul, having passed through the upper regions, came to Ephesus, and he found some disciples there. And he asked them this question: did you receive the Holy Spirit when you believed? Now, there's something significant about this question. As we said early on in our study of the book of Acts, when we read the account of the day of Pentecost, that the Holy Spirit was poured out on all of the believing Jews who were present, and they manifested their being baptized in the Spirit by the speaking in tongues. And many have seen in that Pentecostal experience something that should happen in the same manner to all Christians even to this day, and make a distinction among Christians between those who have the baptism of the Holy Spirit and those that don't. And if you were here during those days when we were studying the early chapters of Acts, I pointed out that Luke, in writing the book of Acts, follows the Great Commission, where he sees the church in Jerusalem, then in Judea, then in Samaria, then into the uttermost parts of the earth. And we see four groups of people who receive the baptism of the Holy Spirit and who speak in tongues. The Jews first on the day of Pentecost, then the God-fearers in Cornelius' household, the Samaritan believers, and then finally the Gentiles in Ephesus, accounting for all four distinctive groups whose membership in the first century church was a matter of great controversy. And what the apostles learned from this outpouring of the Spirit to these four distinct groups was this: that all four of them had received the same empowerment from on high, and therefore they all had equal standing within the New Testament church. And that's why Paul raises the question here when he finds believers in Ephesus. He asks them, did you receive the Holy Spirit when you believed? Because by now, new believers are going to receive, along with conversion and the indwelling of the Holy Spirit, also the baptism of the Holy Spirit to empower them for ministry. And they answered Paul's question by saying, we haven't even so much as heard that there is a Holy Spirit. And so Paul said, well, into what then were you baptized? And they say, we were baptized into John's baptism. Oh, now we begin to understand what's going on here. Because we remember, again, when we studied this concept of the baptism of the Holy Spirit, that there is a very significant distinction in the New Testament between the baptism of John the Baptist and the baptism that is instituted by Jesus. The baptism that Jesus institutes is the sign of the new covenant. It's for the new community, for the church, for the Christian church. John's baptism is

0: belongs to the Old Testament. Remember the trick question, who is the greatest prophet in the Old Testament? And my answer was John the Baptist. And you said, that's not fair, you're cheating, because John the Baptist isn't in the Old Testament. We don't meet John the Baptist until the New Testament. Well, I said, we don't find about John the Baptist until the book of the New Testament. But the period of the New Testament, that historical era of the New Covenant, doesn't begin until the upper room where Jesus inaugurates the New Covenant in his blood and ratifies it the next day on the cross. But in terms of redemptive history, all the way up to the Last Supper, we see the economy of the Old Covenant in effect. And John basically is a transitional figure from the Old Covenant to the New Covenant, because he comes as the herald of the King who's about to appear. And remember, he came to Israel and he imposed upon them an obligation that they had never had before, that had only been obligated for Gentiles. They had to undergo a bath, because John said, the King is coming, the kingdom of God is at hand, it's ready to break through, the Messiah that you've waited for centuries is just around the corner, and you're not ready. You people are unclean. And so to prepare them, he called them to repentance and to the cleansing of that baptism, which was not New Testament baptism. So this is what Paul is explaining now to the Ephesians, who had experienced the baptism of John the Baptist, whether from John or from one of his disciples, we don't know. But in any case, Paul said, John indeed baptized with a baptism of repentance, saying to the people that they should believe on him who would come after him, that is, Christ Jesus. Now when they heard this, they were baptized in the name of the Lord Jesus. And when Paul laid his hands on them, the Holy Spirit came upon them, and they spoke with tongues and prophesied. Then Luke tells us that Paul went into the synagogue and spoke boldly for 3 months, and the same result that we've seen over and over and over again in every location in the missionary journeys takes place. He reasons, he persuades concerning the kingdom of God, but when some were hardened and did not believe, let me stop right there. Again and again, the Bible speaks about people who hear the word of God and don't believe it. But nobody can hear the word of God and walk away unchanged. If you believe it, your life is turned upside down and you enter into the glorious fellowship with God and his kingdom. But every time you hear the word of God and you don't believe it, your heart is hardened, which is a desperately dangerous position to be in. There's certain to be people among us, maybe sitting next to us, whose hearts are hardened, who have heard the word again and again and again, but whose hearts have never been melted, who have never acquiesced to the sweetness of Christ. And this happens characteristically. And Paul, after 3 months of this, and these people began to speak evil of the Christian community, he departed from them, withdrew the disciples, and began to teach daily in the school of Tyrannus, probably a professional academician who had his own school, had met at various hours, and he leased it or gave it to Paul. So here, you can use my school during the off hours. And so the people, just as they had moved out of the synagogue in Corinth and went next door for Paul to lecture, so now in Ephesus, the people leave the synagogue and go to the school of Tyrannus, where Paul continues his teaching. And this continued, we read, for 2 years, as that all who dwelt in Asia heard the word of the Lord Jesus, both Jews and Greeks. Now, you notice that not just those in Ephesus, but those in Asia, and there's a reason for that. Ephesus was a key city for Asia. It was the gateway to Asia for the Roman Empire. If you go there today, it seems like a small, out-of-the-way, remote town. Although, as I mentioned, with respect to Corinth, Corinth is one of the best rebuilt cities from the ruins of antiquity that there are anywhere in the world, but the one that's certainly the finest in terms of its reconstruction through archaeology is Ephesus. Virtually the whole city has been reconstructed, including its magnificent library, one of the three largest libraries in the ancient world, the largest one, of course, being in Alexandria, Egypt. But what is strikingly absent from modern-day Ephesus is any ruins left of the great temple of Diana or of Artemis, which we will visit in terms of what happens there shortly. But that great temple to Artemis or Diana that was found in Ephesus was one of the seven wonders of the ancient world. And virtually everything today from that antiquity in Ephesus has been reconstructed except for the temple, because the temple was taken apart and much of it was shipped to Istanbul and used to help build the magnificent temple of St. Sophia. Thank you very much. Because of that, if you want to see what's left of the temple of Diana, you're going to have to go to Istanbul rather than Ephesus. But you know, after Paul spent so much time in Ephesus, Ephesus, which already was the Roman capital of Asia, one of the five largest cities in the ancient world, and it became the center of Christian influence, superseding that of Antioch in the early church. So in any case, now we read here in Asia that God worked unusual miracles by the hand of Paul, so that even handkerchiefs or aprons were brought from his body to the sick, and the diseases left them and the evil spirits went out of them. Here's the picture. Paul's working most of the time to support himself, making tents. It's hot. He would have handkerchiefs as sweatbands around his head, and he would wear an apron around his waist while he was engaged in his trade. Well, people were so excited by the power manifested by the Apostle Paul that they'd steal his handkerchiefs, steal his aprons, and take them home to the sick, touch the sick with his aprons and handkerchiefs, and they would be healed. And Luke calls this extraordinary, unusual miracle, just as people were healed by the shadow of St. Peter. And we remember in our Lord's ministry that people would touch the hem of his garment, and just by touching his garment would receive a restoration to health. Now, at the same time that this was going on, also the city, much like Athens, was given over to magic, to idolatry, to sorcery, and all kinds of occult practices. Not unlike what goes on in the church today. I don't think we have any idea how much the church has been influenced by the New Age and the revival of occult practices, and by those who are intoxicated by the power of the Holy Spirit sometimes easily get confused between the supernatural power of God that is true and valid and pure magic, which is rooted and grounded in the occult. I mean, I don't know how many times I've seen on Christian television the preachers there who, trying to raise money for their ministries, will sell prayer handkerchiefs, saying that if you're sick and if you give a donation, we'll send you this handkerchief that we've prayed over, and this handkerchief will have the power to make you well. Sometimes, I mean, I'm really stirred when I watch the circus that is often Christian television. You see the healer who comes out and he heals the deaf person, and then he says to them, "Can you hear me?" The person said, "Yes." Then the televangelist walks and turns his back and says, "Can you hear me now?" "Yes." "Can you hear me now?" "Yes." And I think of that, can you imagine Jesus doing that? Can you imagine Jesus taking the healing of a suffering person and turning it into a sideshow or into a circus? Christians, we have to be more discerning than that. Our prayer cloths have no power. I know of no cloth in this world that has any power to it But we are told that while these miracles are being wrought by Paul, that there were some itinerant Jewish exorcists who were called the seven sons of Sceva, who took it upon themselves to borrow the incantations that they thought were the result of Paul's power over the demonic realm. These exorcists were occultists. They were magicians, much like medicine men may be today. And they had their little private recipes and their little incantations that they would recite to promise the release of evil forces from those who suffered from them. And when they saw the efficacy of Paul's ministry in the name of Jesus, they went up to this man who had been possessed by a demon, and they said to this man, "By the name of Jesus, whom Paul teaches, come out of them." And the demons started to talk to the sons of Sceva. And they said, "Jesus, we know. We know all about him." Remember that the first ones to recognize the true identity of Jesus in the Gospels were the demons. And the release of demons was a miracle that was of a special sort according to Jesus. In the Old Testament, you read accounts of people being raised by the prophets and healed and so on by Moses and others, but you don't hear much about demon exorcism until the life of our Lord, where all of the forces of hell are let loose on this world and focusing on the ministry of Jesus. And Jesus goes about releasing people from slavery to evil spirits. And Jesus saw a special significance to that. Remember what he said? "If you see me casting out demons by the finger of God," that is, by the Holy Spirit, "then you know the kingdom of God has come upon you." That's the outward sign that proves the domain of God has broken through and broken the bonds of Satan. And that ministry that began with Jesus is carried on then by the Apostle Paul, and then these phony magicians try to copy by using the same incantations, and the demons look at them and say, "Jesus, we know. Paul, we know. We steer clear of him. But who the heck are you?" And with that, the demon-possessed man leaps at the sons of Sceva, beats them almost to death, tears up their clothes, and sends them running naked and battered out into the street in humiliation. And yet at the same time, the reputation of Paul and his extraordinary power, not rooted in magic, but in the Holy Ghost, is communicated through the whole region. And people are not only converted to Christ, but they're converted from the occult. And I just said a few moments ago that the library in Ephesus was one of the three largest libraries in the ancient world. And the greatest number of volumes contained in that library were volumes dealing with the occult, with the magic arts. And hear this, a book at that time in history was almost priceless. It's one thing to have parchments and manuscripts, but to have books involved a huge expense. But without the command of the apostle, the people on their own went and got their books on the arts of magic and sorcery, took them into the town square, started a bonfire, and burned them. Thousands and thousands and thousands of dollars worth of silver were contained in these books that they were burned. Can you imagine that happening today? The first people on the scene would be ACLU, would be complaining about Christianity, trying to drive their faith down people's throats and so on. But this was by their own impetus. When they saw the truth They wanted to get rid of the false. When they saw what was right, they wanted to get rid of the evil. That's why Paul would say later, whatsoever things are true, whatsoever things are pure, whatsoever things are good, meditate on these things. Do you know, ladies and gentlemen, in the homes of the people who are represented here today, there are books that are evil. There's literature that poisons the mind. We ought to learn something from the first century church. Get rid of the poison. Throw it away. Don't let it get in your head where it will defile you and your thinking. But fill your mind with the Word of God, where the real power is, and where the real joy is, and where the real goodness is. After this bonfire, the Word of the Lord grew mightily and prevailed. The Word of God grew. It expanded. It exploded. And it prevailed over the trash that had kept these people in bondage for so long. May the Word of God grow in your mind and in your hearts and prevail in your thinking. Father, we thank you for this testimony of the power of the Word, which power is not lacking today. Still has the power to change our lives, to transform our hearts and our minds, to make us new, to make us whole. Give us a hunger and thirst for that Word, that it may prevail in us. Amen.
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Our time with Pastor R.C. Sproul was, I trust, encouraging to you as, again, we close out our hour with just a few songs. We just heard Wayne Watson singing Just Never Say It Enough. And we turn in the meantime, pressing forward to the end of our hour, to Consumed by Fire, singing There Was a Grace. If I could

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That was Brooke Ligertwood singing In the Land of the Living to kick us off this hour. We've got more music like hers on the way, if you'll come join us for it, as we turn to Michael Card singing Only His Wounds.

That was Kelly Huff singing Quiet Moments on Pilgrim Radio. An encouragement, I presume, and I trust, and I hope. We also draw strength for our journey this hour from the words of American clergyman William Plumer, who reminds us anything is good for us that puts us to praying earnestly. No matter what you experience today, whatever it is that reminds you to pray and to spend time with God, that's a good thing, even if it's a painful thing. So be encouraged. As we turn now to Mary Claire singing Crying in the Chapel. You saw.

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1: And I looked over across that U-Haul truck, and I saw her face, and she saw my face, and I knew, and I knew she knew, the honeymoon was over. And that's exactly what we find in Numbers chapter 11. I want you to turn with me to Numbers chapter 11, because what we're going to find out is that the honeymoon of God's people with the Lord is over. It's not the Lord's fault. It's going to be the people's fault.
0: Study Hall, this weekend with a message from the series, An Exposition of Numbers with Steve Bateman. 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

That was Brian Dorkson with Refiner's Fire to kick off our hour on Pilgrim Radio. I trust it's a great reminder that our pain is often used by God to mold us to look more like Christ. And so there is hope that the pain isn't at least meaningless. So cling to that truth as we turn now to Plum, singing God Will Take Care of You.

That was Sherry Kagi singing Blessed Assurance on Pilgrim Radio, where our strength for the journey comes from considering a moment in Christian history this hour. From the Christian History Institute, which records that it was on this date in 1525 that German reformer Martin Luther married Catherine von Bora, who had escaped from her convent in a fish barrel. And of course, the most important detail there is that they were both formerly monastics. That Martin Luther was a monk, Catherine von Bora was a nun. This is coming out of a time when people thought if you want to be holy, you must swear to chastity and join the church. But Martin Luther learned from scripture and argued that no, even marriage, what was formerly considered a secular institution, is a holy calling by God. So take that as an encouragement as we turn to Selah coming up next, singing Shall We Gather at the River? Shall

0: his ministry, but they actually point us to a day when such afflictions and death will be swallowed up by life itself.
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Here's a daily devotional from Johnny Erickson Tada's book, Pearls of Great Price. From 1 Peter 2, verse 21. To this you were called, because Christ suffered for you, leaving you an example that you should follow in his steps. Often, during a single day, I will have to make 26 different adjustments.

adjustments in my wheelchair. When pain begins to burn between my shoulders, it's Judy, would you please push my hips this way? Lift up on that side. Move my knee to the right. Would you please stretch my arm up? Thank you for shoving that pad down further behind me. Usually, I have to lie down and make an adjustment that way. Sometimes, I think I'll drive me and my friends crazy. That's when I need to remember today's verse. To this I have been called. The man of sorrows acquainted with grief is my example. Life is supposed to be difficult. Jesus said in this world we would have trouble. Philippians 1 verse 29 reinforces that it has been granted. That is, it has been gifted on behalf of Christ, not only to believe on Him, but to suffer for Him. Sometimes I don't want that gift, but I remember that discomfort is God's way of keeping me close to Him. If Jesus learned obedience through the things He suffered, then I can learn from 26 different adjustments in my sitting position. God desires our intimacy, but He shares that intimacy on His terms. And those terms require for us to, in some way, suffer as His Son suffered. The next time you get hit broadside with a bruising disappointment, remember the example of Jesus Christ. God is asking you to follow in His steps. Lord Jesus, it goes against my human nature to look at hardship as a gift. Today, help me to unwrap that painful gift and learn obedience through the things I suffer. Help me to seek intimacy with You through disappointment. Help me to understand that life is supposed to be difficult. Most of all, may I realize You are worth it. From Johnny Erickson Tada's book, Pearls of Great Price, on Pilgrim Radio.

Coming to the end of my time with you this evening on Pilgrim Radio, that was Jeff Johnson singing The Lord Bless You. I trust you are heading into our Sunday encouraged as we look forward to the Bible, pure and simple, at midnight Pacific time, to offer you real strength for your journey to hear the words of our God. Come join us as we continue our way through the Old Testament. We're continuing to the end of Psalm 119 and to Proverbs chapter 3. So join us shortly as we look forward to that program. Turning in the meantime to Maranatha Singers, singing One Thing Have I Desired.

William Gurnall says, Satan knows that a saint without knowledge of the gospel is as vulnerable as an army without ammunition. Keeping you informed spiritually, we're Pilgrim Radio.

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1: 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I have done justice and righteousness. Do not leave me to my oppressors. Be surety for your servant for good. Do not let the proud oppress me. My eyes fail from seeking your salvation and your righteous word. Deal with your servant according to your mercy, and teach me your statutes. I am your servant. 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It is time for you to act, O Lord, for they have regarded your law as void. 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Therefore, all your precepts concerning all things I consider to be right. I hate every false way. Your testimonies are wonderful. Therefore, my soul keeps them. The entrance of your words gives light. It gives understanding to the simple. I opened my mouth and panted, for I longed for your commandments. Look upon me and be merciful to me, as your custom is toward those who love your name. Direct my steps by your word, and let no iniquity have dominion over me. Redeem me from the oppression of man, that I may keep your precepts. Make your face shine upon your servant, and teach me your statutes. Rivers of water run down from my eyes, because men do not keep your law. Righteous are you, O Lord, and upright are your judgments. Your testimonies which you have commanded are righteous and very faithful. My zeal has consumed me, because my enemies have forgotten your words. Your word is very pure, therefore your servant loves it. I am small and despised, yet I do not forget your precepts. Your righteousness is an everlasting righteousness, and your law is truth. Trouble and anguish have overtaken me, yet your commandments are my delights. The righteousness of your testimonies is everlasting. Give me understanding, and I shall live. I cry out with my whole heart, hear me, O Lord. I will keep your statutes. I cry out to you, save me, and I will keep your testimonies. I rise before the dawning of the morning and cry for help. I hope in your word. My eyes are awake through the night watches, that I may meditate on your word. Hear my voice according to your loving kindness. O Lord, revive me according to your justice. They draw near who follow after wickedness. They are far from your law. You are near, O Lord, and all your commandments are truth. Concerning your testimonies, I have known of old that you have founded them forever. Consider my affliction and deliver me, for I do not forget your law. plead my cause and redeem me. Revive me according to your word. Salvation is far from the wicked, for they do not seek your statutes. Great are your tender mercies, O Lord. Revive me according to your judgments. Many are my persecutors and my enemies, yet I do not turn from your testimonies. I see the treacherous and am disgusted, because they do not keep your word. Consider how I love your precepts. Revive me, O Lord, according to your loving kindness. The entirety of your word is truth, and every one of your righteous judgments endures forever. Princes persecute me without a cause, but my heart stands in awe of your word. I rejoice at your word, as one who finds great treasure. I hate and abhor lying, but I love your law. 7 times a day I praise you because of your righteous judgments. Great peace have those who love your law, and nothing causes them to stumble. Lord, I hope for your salvation, and I do your commandments. My soul keeps your testimonies, and I love them exceedingly. I keep your precepts and your testimonies, for all my ways are before you. Let my cry come before you, O Lord. Give me understanding according to your word. Let my supplication come before you. Deliver me according to your word. My lips shall utter praise, for you teach me your statutes. My tongue shall speak of your word, for all your commandments are righteousness. Let your hand become my help, for I have chosen your precepts. I long for your salvation, O Lord, and your law is my delight. Let my soul live, and it shall praise you, and let your judgments help me. I have gone astray like a lost sheep. Seek your servant, for I do not forget your commandments. Psalm 120. In my distress, I cried to the Lord, and he heard me. Deliver my soul, O Lord, from lying lips and from a deceitful tongue. What shall be given to you? Or what shall be done to you, you false tongue? Sharp arrows of the warrior, with coals of the broom tree? Woe is me, that I dwell in Meshech, that I dwell among the tents of Kedar. My soul has dwelt too long with one who hates peace. I am for peace, but when I speak, they are for war. Psalm 121. I will lift up my eyes to the hills. From whence comes my help? My help comes from the Lord, who made heaven and earth. He will not allow your foot to be moved. He who keeps you will not slumber. Behold, he who keeps Israel shall neither slumber nor sleep. The Lord is your keeper. The Lord is your shade at your right hand. The sun shall not strike you by day, nor the moon by night. The Lord shall preserve you from all evil. He shall preserve your soul. The Lord shall preserve your going out and your coming in, from this time forth and even forevermore. Psalm 122. I was glad when they said to me, "Let us go into the house of the Lord." Our feet have been standing within your gates, O Jerusalem. Jerusalem is built as a city that is compact together, where the tribes go up, the tribes of the Lord, to the testimony of Israel, to give thanks to the name of the Lord. For thrones are set there for judgment, the thrones of the house of David. Pray for the peace of Jerusalem, May they prosper who love you. Peace be within your walls, prosperity within your palaces. For the sake of my brethren and companions, I will now say, peace be within you. Because of the house of the Lord our God, I will seek your good. Psalm 123. Unto you I lift up my eyes, O you who dwell in the heavens. Behold, as the eyes of servants look to the hand of their masters, as the eyes of a maid to the hand of her mistress, so our eyes look to the Lord our God until he has mercy on us. Have mercy on us, O Lord, have mercy on us, for we are exceedingly filled with contempt. Our soul is exceedingly filled with the scorn of those who are at ease, with the contempt of the proud. Psalm 124. If it had not been the Lord who was on our side, let Israel now say, if it had not been the Lord who was on our side when men rose up against us, then they would have swallowed us alive when their wrath was kindled against us. Then the waters would have overwhelmed us. The stream would have gone over our soul. Then the swollen waters would have gone over our soul. Blessed be the Lord, who has not given us as prey to their teeth. Our soul has escaped as a bird from the snare of the fowlers. The snare is broken, and we have escaped. Our help is in the name of the Lord, who made heaven and earth. Psalm 125. Those who trust in the Lord are like Mount Zion, which cannot be moved, but abides forever. As the mountains surround Jerusalem, so the Lord surrounds his people, from this time forth and forever. For the scepter of wickedness shall not rest on the land allotted to the righteous, lest the righteous reach out their hands to iniquity. Do good, O Lord, to those who are good, and to those who are upright in their hearts. As for such as turn aside to their crooked ways, the Lord shall lead them away with the workers of iniquity. Peace be upon Israel. Psalm 126. When the Lord brought back the captivity of Zion, we were like those who dream. Then our mouth was filled with laughter, and our tongue with singing. Then they said among the nations, the Lord has done great things for them. The Lord has done great things for us, and we are glad. Bring back our captivity, O Lord, as the streams in the south. Those who sow in tears shall reap in joy. He who continually goes forth weeping, bearing seed for sowing, shall doubtless come again with rejoicing, bringing his sheaves with him. Psalm 127. Unless the Lord builds the house, they labor in vain who build it. Unless the Lord guards the city, the watchman stays awake in vain. It is vain for you to rise up early, to sit up late, to eat the bread of sorrows, for so he gives his beloved sleep. Behold, children are a heritage from the Lord. The fruit of the womb is a reward. Like arrows in the hand of a warrior, so are the children of one's youth. Happy is the man who has his quiver full of them. They shall not be ashamed, but shall speak with their enemies in the gate. Psalm 128. Blessed is everyone who fears the Lord, who walks in his ways. When you eat the labor of your hands, you shall be happy, and it shall be well with you. Your wife shall be like a fruitful vine in the very heart of your house. your children like olive plants all around your table. Behold, thus shall the man be blessed who fears the Lord. The Lord bless you out of Zion, and may you see the good of Jerusalem all the days of your life. Yes, may you see your children's children. Peace be upon Israel. Psalm 129. Many a time they have afflicted me from my youth. Let Israel now say, many a time they have afflicted me from my youth, yet they have not prevailed against me. The plowers plowed on my back, they made their furrows long. The Lord is righteous, he has cut in pieces the cords of the wicked. Let all those who hate Zion be put to shame and turned back. Let them be as the grass on the housetops, which withers before it grows up, with which the reaper does not fill his hand, nor he who binds sheaves his arms. Neither let those who pass by them say, the blessing of the Lord be upon you. We bless you in the name of the Lord. Psalm 130. Out of the depths I have cried to you, O Lord. Lord, hear my voice. Let your ears be attentive to the voice of my supplications. If you, Lord, should mark iniquities, O Lord, who could stand? But there is forgiveness with you, that you may be feared. I wait for the Lord, my soul waits, and in his word I do hope. My soul waits for the Lord more than those who watch for the morning. Yes, more than those who watch for the morning. O Israel, hope in the Lord. For with the Lord there is mercy, and with him is abundant redemption, and he shall redeem Israel from all his iniquities. Psalm 131. Lord, my heart is not haughty, nor my eyes lofty, neither do I concern myself with great matters, nor with things too profound for me. Surely I have calmed and quieted my soul, like a weaned child with his mother. Like a weaned child is my soul within me. O Israel, hope in the Lord, from this time forth and forever. Psalm 132. Lord, remember David and all his afflictions, how he swore to the Lord and vowed to the Mighty One of Jacob, surely I will not go into the chamber of my house or go up to the comfort of my bed. I will not give sleep to my eyes or slumber to my eyelids until I find a place for the Lord, a dwelling place for the Mighty One of Jacob. Behold, we heard of it in Ephrathah. We found it in the fields of the woods. Let us go into his tabernacle. Let us worship at his footstool. Arise, O Lord, to your resting place, you and the ark of your strength. Let your priests be clothed with righteousness, and let your saints shout for joy. For your servant David's sake, do not turn away the face of your anointed. The Lord has sworn in truth to David. He will not turn from it. I will set upon your throne the fruit of your body. If your sons will keep my covenant and my testimony, which I shall teach them, their sons also shall sit upon your throne forevermore. For the Lord has chosen Zion. He has desired it for his dwelling place. This is my resting place forever. Here I will dwell, for I have desired it. I will abundantly bless her provision. I will satisfy her poor with bread. I will also clothe her priests with salvation, and her saints shall shout aloud for joy. There I will make the horn of David grow. I will prepare a lamp for my anointed. His enemies I will clothe with shame, but upon himself his crown shall flourish. Psalm 133. Behold how good and how pleasant it is for brethren to dwell together in unity. It is like the precious oil upon the head, running down on the beard of Aaron, running down on the edge of his garments. It is like the dew of Hermon, descending upon the mountains of Zion, for there the Lord commanded the blessing, life evermore. Psalm 134. Behold, bless the Lord, all you servants of the Lord, who by night stand in the house of the Lord. Lift up your hands in the sanctuary, and bless the Lord who made heaven and earth. Bless you from Zion. Psalm 135. Praise the Lord. Praise the name of the Lord. Praise him, O you servants of the Lord, you who stand in the house of the Lord, in the courts of the house of our God. Praise the Lord, for the Lord is good. Sing praises to his name, for it is pleasant. For the Lord has chosen Jacob for himself, Israel for his special treasure. For I know that the Lord is great, and our Lord is above all gods. Whatever the Lord pleases, he does, in heaven and in earth, in the seas and in all deep places. He causes the vapors to ascend from the ends of the earth. He makes lightning for the rain. He brings the wind out of his treasuries. He destroyed the firstborn of Egypt, both of man and beast. He sent signs and wonders into the midst of you, O Egypt, upon Pharaoh and all his servants. He defeated many nations and slew mighty kings, Sihon, king of the Amorites, Og, king of Bashan, and all the kingdoms of Canaan, and gave their land as a heritage to Israel, his people. Your name, O Lord, endures forever. Your fame, O Lord, throughout all generations. For the Lord will judge his people, and he will have compassion on his servants. The idols of the nations are silver and gold, the work of men's hands. They have mouths, but they do not speak. Eyes they have, but they do not see. They have ears, but they do not hear. Nor is there any breath in their mouths. Those who make them are like them. So is everyone who trusts in them. Bless the Lord, O house of Israel. Bless the Lord, O house of Aaron. Bless the Lord, O house of Levi. You who fear the Lord, bless the Lord. Blessed be the Lord out of Zion, who dwells in Jerusalem. Praise the Lord. Psalm 136. Oh, give thanks to the Lord, for he is good, for his mercy endures forever. Oh, give thanks to the God of gods, for his mercy endures forever. Oh, give thanks to the Lord of lords, for his mercy endures forever. To him who alone does great wonders, for his mercy endures forever. To him who by wisdom made the heavens, for his mercy endures forever. To him who laid out the earth above the waters, for his mercy endures forever. To him who made great lights, for his mercy endures forever. The sun to rule by day, for his mercy endures forever. The moon and stars to rule by night, for his mercy endures forever. To him

mercy endures forever. To him who struck down great kings, for his mercy endures forever, and slew famous kings, for his mercy endures forever. Sihon, king of the Amorites, for his mercy endures forever, and Og, king of Bashan, for his mercy endures forever, and gave their land as a heritage, for his mercy endures forever, a heritage to Israel his servant, for his mercy endures forever, who remembered us in our lowly state, for his mercy endures forever, and rescued us from our enemies, for his mercy endures forever, who gives food to all flesh, for his mercy endures forever. O give thanks to the God of heaven, for his mercy endures forever. Psalm 137. By the rivers of Babylon, there we sat down, yea, we wept when we remembered Zion. We hung our harps upon the willows in the midst of it, for there those who carried us away captive asked of us a song, and those who plundered us requested mirth, saying, sing us one of the songs of Zion. How shall we sing the Lord's song in a foreign land? If I forget you, O Jerusalem, let my right hand forget its skill. If I do not remember you, let my tongue cling to the roof of my mouth. If I do not exalt Jerusalem above my chief joy. Remember, O Lord, against the sons of Edom, the day of Jerusalem, who said, raise it, to its very foundation. O daughter of Babylon, who are to be destroyed, happy the one who repays you as you have served us. Happy the one who takes and dashes your little ones against the rock. Psalm 138. I will praise you with my whole heart. Before the gods, I will sing praises to you. I will worship toward your holy temple and praise your name for your loving kindness and your truth. For you have magnified your word above all your name. In the day when I cried out, you answered me and made me bold with strength in my soul. All the kings of the earth shall praise you, O Lord, when they hear the words of your mouth. Yes, they shall sing of the ways of the Lord, for great is the glory of the Lord. Though the Lord is on high, yet he regards the lowly, but the proud he knows from afar. Though I walk in the midst of trouble, you will revive me. You will stretch out your hand against the wrath of my enemies, and your right hand will save me. The Lord will perfect that which concerns me. Your mercy, O Lord, endures forever. Do not forsake the works of your hands. Psalm 139. O Lord, you have searched me and known me. You know my sitting down and my rising up. You understand my thought afar off. You comprehend my path and my lying down, and are acquainted with all my ways. For there is not a word on my tongue, but behold, O Lord, you know it altogether. You have hedged me behind and before, and laid your hand upon me. Such knowledge is too wonderful for me. It is high. I cannot attain it. Where can I go from your spirit? Or where can I flee from your presence? If I ascend into heaven, you are there. If I make my bed in hell, behold, you are there. If I take the wings of the morning and dwell in the uttermost parts of the sea, even there your hand shall lead me, and your right hand shall hold me. If I say,

0: surely the darkness shall fall on me, even the night shall be light about me. Indeed, the darkness shall not hide from you, but the night shines as the day. The darkness and the light are both alike to you. For you formed my inward parts. You covered me in my mother's womb. I will praise you, for I am fearfully and wonderfully made. Marvelous are your works, and that my soul knows very well. My frame was not hidden from you when I was made in secret and skillfully wrought in the lowest parts of the earth. Your eyes saw my substance being yet unformed, and in your book they all were written, the days fashioned for me when as yet there were none of them. How precious also are your thoughts to me, O God! How great is the sum of them! If I should count them, they would be more in number than the sand. When I awake, I am still with you. Oh, that you would slay the wicked, O God! Depart from me, therefore, you bloodthirsty men, for they speak against you wickedly. Your enemies take your name in vain. Do I not hate them, O Lord, who hate you? And do I not loathe those who rise up against you? I hate them with perfect hatred. I count them my enemies. Search me, O God, and know my heart. Try me, and know my anxieties, and see if there is any wicked way in me, and lead me in the way everlasting. Psalm 140. Deliver me, O Lord, from evil men. Preserve me from violent men who plan evil things in their hearts. They continually gather together for war. They sharpen their tongues like a serpent. The poison of asps is under their lips, Selah. Keep me, O Lord, from the hands of the wicked. Preserve me from violent men who have purposed to make my steps stumble. The proud have hidden a snare for me and cords. They have spread a net by the wayside. They have set traps for me, Selah. I said to the Lord, "You are my God. Hear the voice of my supplications, O Lord. O God, the Lord, the strength of my salvation, you have covered my head in the day of battle. Do not grant, O Lord, the desires of the wicked. Do not further his wicked scheme, lest they be exalted, Selah. As for the head of those who surround me, let the evil of their lips cover them. Let burning coals fall upon them. Let them be cast into the fire, into deep pits, that they raise not up again. Let not a slanderer be established in the earth. Let evil hunt the violent man to overthrow him. I know that the Lord will maintain the cause of the afflicted, and justice for the poor. Surely the righteous shall give thanks to your name. The upright shall dwell in your presence." Psalm 141. Lord, I cry out to you. Make haste to me. Give ear to my voice when I cry out to you. Let my prayer be set before you as incense, the lifting up of my hands as the evening sacrifice. Set a guard, O Lord, over my mouth. Keep watch over the door of my lips. Do not incline my heart to any evil thing, to practice wicked works with men who work iniquity, and do not let me eat of their delicacies. Let the righteous strike me, it shall be a kindness, and let him rebuke me, it shall be as excellent oil. Let my head not refuse it, for still my prayer is against the deeds of the wicked. Their judges are overthrown by the sides of the cliff, and they hear my words, for they are sweet. Our bones are scattered at the mouth of the grave, as when one ploughs and breaks up the earth. But my eyes are upon you, O God, the Lord. In you I take refuge. Do not leave my soul destitute. Keep me from the snares they have laid for me, and from the traps of the workers of iniquity. Let the wicked fall into their own nets, while I escape safely. Psalm 142. I cry out to the Lord with my voice. With my voice to the Lord I make my supplication. I pour out my complaint before him. I declare before him my trouble. When my spirit was overwhelmed within me, then you knew my path. In the way in which I walk, they have secretly set a snare for me. Look on my right hand and see, for there is no one who acknowledges me. Refuge has failed me. No one cares for my soul. I cried out to you, O Lord. I said, you are my refuge, my portion in the land of the living. Attend to my cry, for I am brought very low. Deliver me from my persecutors, for they are stronger than I. Bring my soul out of prison, that I may praise your name. The righteous shall surround me, for you shall deal bountifully with me. Psalm 143. Hear my prayer, O Lord. Give ear to my supplications. In your faithfulness, answer me, and in your righteousness. Do not enter into judgment with your servant, for in your sight no one living is righteous. For the enemy has persecuted my soul. He has crushed my life to the ground. He has made me dwell in darkness, like those who have long been dead. Therefore my spirit is overwhelmed within me. My heart within me is distressed. I remember the days of old. I meditate on all your works. I muse on the work of your hands. I spread out my hands to you. My soul longs for you like a thirsty land. Selah. Answer me speedily, O Lord. My spirit fails. Do not hide your face from me, lest I be like those who go down into the pit. Cause me to hear your loving kindness in the morning, for in you do I trust. Cause me to know the way in which I should walk, for I lift up my soul to you. Deliver me, O Lord, from my enemies. In you I take shelter. Teach me to do your will, for you are my God. Your spirit is good. Lead me in the land of uprightness. Revive me, O Lord, for your name's sake. For your righteousness' sake, bring my soul out of trouble. In your mercy, cut off my enemies, and destroy all those who afflict my soul. For I am your servant. Psalm 144. Blessed be the Lord, my rock, who trains my hands for war, and my fingers for battle. My loving kindness and my fortress, my high tower and my deliverer, my shield and the one in whom I take refuge, who subdues my people under me. Lord, what is man that you take knowledge of him, or the son of man that you are mindful of him? Man is like a breath, his days are like a passing shadow. Bow down your heavens, O Lord, and come down. Touch the mountains, and they shall smoke. Flash forth lightning and scatter them. Shoot out your arrows and destroy them. Stretch out your hand from above. Rescue me and deliver me out of great waters, from the hand of foreigners, whose mouth speaks lying words, and whose right hand is a right hand of falsehood. I will sing a new song to you, O God. On a harp of 10 strings I will sing praises to you. The one who gives salvation to kings, who delivers David his servant from the deadly sword. Rescue me and deliver me from the hand of foreigners, whose mouth speaks lying words, and whose right hand is a right hand of falsehood, that our sons may be as plants grown up in their youth, that our daughters may be as pillars sculptured in palace style, that our barns may be full, supplying all kinds of produce, that our sheep may bring forth thousands and 10,000s in our fields, that our oxen may be well laden, that there be no breaking in or going out, that there be no outcry in our streets. Happy are the people who are in such a state. Happy are the people whose God is the Lord. Psalm 145. I will extol you, my God, O King, and I will bless your name forever and ever. Every day I will bless you, and I will praise your name forever and ever. Great is the Lord, and greatly to be praised, and his greatness is unsearchable. One generation shall praise your works to another, and shall declare your mighty acts. I will meditate on the glorious splendor of your majesty and on your wondrous works. Men shall speak of the might of your awesome acts, and I will declare your greatness. They shall utter the memory of your great goodness and shall sing of your righteousness. The Lord is gracious and full of compassion, slow to anger and great in mercy. The Lord is good to all, and his tender mercies are over all his works. All your works shall praise you, O Lord, and your saints shall bless you. They shall speak of the glory of your kingdom and talk of your power, to make known to the sons of men his mighty acts and the glorious majesty of his kingdom. Your kingdom is an everlasting kingdom, and your dominion endures throughout all generations. The Lord upholds all who fall and raises up all who are bowed down. The eyes of all look expectantly to you, and you give them their food in due season. You open your hand and satisfy the desire of every living thing. The Lord is righteous in all his ways, gracious in all his works. The Lord is near to all who call upon him, to all who call upon him in truth. He will fulfill the desire of those who fear him. He also will hear their cry and save them. The Lord preserves all who love him, but all the wicked he will destroy. My mouth shall speak the praise of the Lord, and all flesh shall bless his holy name forever and ever. Psalm 146. Praise the Lord. Praise the Lord, O my soul. While I live, I will praise the Lord. I will sing praises to my God while I have my being. Do not put your trust in princes, nor in a son of man in whom there is no help. His spirit departs, he returns to his earth. In that very day his plans perish. Happy is he who has the God of Jacob for his help, whose hope is in the Lord his God, who made heaven and earth, the sea, and all that is in them, who keeps truth forever, who executes justice for the oppressed, who gives food to the hungry. The Lord gives freedom to the prisoners. The Lord opens the eyes of the blind. The Lord raises those who are bowed down. The Lord loves the righteous. The Lord watches over the strangers. He relieves the fatherless and widow. But the way of the wicked, he turns upside down. The Lord shall reign forever. Your God, O Zion, to all generations. praise the Lord. Psalm 147. Praise the Lord, for it is good to sing praises to our God, for it is pleasant, and praise is beautiful. The Lord builds up Jerusalem. He gathers together the outcasts of Israel. He heals the brokenhearted and binds up their wounds. He counts the number of the stars. He calls them all by name. Great is our Lord and mighty in power. His understanding is infinite. The Lord lifts up the humble. He casts the wicked down to the ground. Sing to the Lord with thanksgiving. Sing praises on the harp to our God, who covers the heavens with clouds, who prepares rain for the earth, who makes grass to grow on the mountains. He gives to the beast its food, and to the young ravens that cry. He does not delight in the strength of the horse. He takes no pleasure in the legs of a man. The Lord takes pleasure in those who fear him, in those who hope in his mercy. Praise the Lord, O Jerusalem. Praise your God, O Zion, for he has strengthened the bars of your gates. He has blessed your children within you. He makes peace in your borders and fills you with the finest wheat. He sends out his command to the earth. His word runs very swiftly. He gives snow like wool. He scatters the frost like ashes. He casts out his hail like morsels. Who can stand before his cold? He sends out his word and melts them. He causes his wind to blow and the waters flow. He declares his word to Jacob, his statutes and his judgments to Israel. He has not dealt thus with any nation, and as for his judgments, they have not known them. Praise the Lord. Psalm 148. Praise the Lord. Praise the Lord from the heavens. Praise him in the heights. Praise him, all his angels. Praise him, all his hosts. Praise him, sun and moon. Praise him, all you stars of light. Praise him, you heavens of heavens, and you waters above the heavens. Let them praise the name of the Lord, for he commanded, and they were created. He also established them forever and ever. He made a decree which shall not pass away. Praise the Lord from the earth, you great sea creatures and all the depths, fire and hail, snow and clouds, stormy wind fulfilling his word, mountains and all hills, fruitful trees and all cedars, beasts and all cattle, creeping things and flying fowl, kings of the earth and all peoples, princes and all judges of the earth, both young men and maidens, old men and children. Let them praise the name of the Lord, for his name alone is exalted. His glory is above the earth and heaven, and he has exalted the horn of his people, the praise of all his saints, of the children of Israel, a people near to him. Praise the Lord. Psalm 149. Praise the Lord. Sing to the Lord a new song, and his praise in the assembly of saints. Let Israel rejoice in their Maker. Let the children of Zion be joyful in their King. Let them praise his name with the dance. Let them sing praises to him with the timbrel and harp. For the Lord takes pleasure in his people. He will beautify the humble with salvation. Let the saints be joyful in glory. Let them sing aloud on their beds. Let the high praises of God be in their mouth, and a two-edged sword in their hand, to execute vengeance on the nations and punishments on the peoples, to bind their kings with chains and their nobles with fetters of iron, to execute on them the written judgment. This honor have all his saints. Praise the Lord. Psalm 150. Praise the Lord. Praise God in his sanctuary. Praise him in his mighty firmament. Praise him for his mighty acts. Praise him according to his excellent greatness. Praise him with the sound of the trumpet. Praise him with the lute and harp. Praise him with the timbrel and dance. Praise him with stringed instruments and flutes. Praise him with loud cymbals. Praise him with clashing cymbals. Let everything that has breath praise the Lord. Praise the Lord. The Book of Proverbs, Chapter 1. The Proverbs of Solomon, the son of David, king of Israel, to know wisdom and instruction, to perceive the words of understanding, to receive the instruction of wisdom, justice, judgment, and equity, to give prudence to the simple, to the young man knowledge and discretion. A wise man will hear and increase learning, and a man of understanding will attain wise counsel, to understand a proverb and an enigma, the words of the wise and their riddles. The fear of the Lord is the beginning of knowledge, but fools despise wisdom and instruction. My son, hear the instruction of your father, and do not forsake the law of your mother. For they will be a graceful ornament on your head and chains about your neck. My son, if sinners entice you, do not consent. If they say, "Come with us," let us lie in wait to shed blood. Let us lurk secretly for the innocent without cause. Let us swallow them alive like Sheol, and whole like those who go down to the pit. We shall find all kinds of precious possessions. We shall fill our houses with spoil. Cast in your lot among us. Let us all have one purse. My son, do not walk in the way with them. Keep your foot from their path. For their feet run to evil, and they make haste to shed blood. Surely in vain the net is spread in the sight of any bird, but they lie in wait for their own blood. They lurk secretly for their own lives. So are the ways of everyone who is greedy for gain. It takes away the life of its owners. Wisdom calls aloud outside. She raises her voice in the open squares. She cries out in the chief concourses, at the openings of the gates in the city. She speaks her words. How long, you simple ones, will you love simplicity? For scorners delight in their scorning, and fools hate knowledge. Turn at my rebuke. Surely I will pour out my spirit on you. I will make my words known to you. Because I have called, and you refused. I have stretched out my hand, and no one regarded, because you disdained all my counsel, and would have none of my rebuke. I also will laugh at your calamity. I will mock when your terror comes. When your terror comes like a storm, and your destruction comes like a whirlwind, when distress and anguish come upon you, then they will call on me, but I will not answer. They will seek me diligently, but they will not find me, because they hated knowledge and did not choose the fear of the Lord. They would have none of my counsel and despised my every rebuke. Therefore, they shall eat the fruit of their own way, and be filled to the full with their own fancies. For the turning away of the simple will slay them, and the complacency of fools will destroy them. But whoever listens to me will dwell safely, and will be secure without fear of evil. Proverbs chapter 2. My son, if you receive my words and treasure my commands within you, so that you incline your ear to wisdom and apply your heart to understanding, yes, if you cry out for discernment and lift up your voice for understanding, if you seek her as silver and search for her as for hidden treasures, then you will understand the fear of the Lord and find the knowledge of God. For the Lord gives wisdom. From his mouth come knowledge and understanding. He stores up sound wisdom for the upright. He is a shield to those who walk uprightly. He guards the paths of justice and preserves the way of his saints. Then you will understand righteousness and justice, equity, and every good path. When wisdom enters your heart and knowledge is pleasant to your soul, discretion will preserve you, understanding will keep you, to deliver you from the way of evil, from the man who speaks perverse things, from those who leave the paths of uprightness to walk in the ways of darkness, who rejoice in doing evil and delight in the perversity of the wicked, whose ways are crooked and who are devious in their paths, to deliver you from the immoral woman, from the seductress who flatters with her words, who forsakes the companion of her youth and forgets the covenant of her God. For her house leads down to death, and her paths to the dead. None who go to her return, nor do they regain the paths of life. So you may walk in the way of goodness and keep to the paths of righteousness. For the upright will dwell in the land, and the blameless will remain in it. But the wicked will be cut off from the earth, and the unfaithful will be uprooted from it. Proverbs chapter 3. My son, do not forget my law, but let your heart keep my commands. For length of days and long life and peace they will add to you. Let not mercy and truth forsake you. Bind them around your neck, write them on the tablet of your heart, and so find favor and high esteem in the sight of God and man. Trust in the Lord with all your heart, and lean not on your own understanding. In all your ways acknowledge Him, and He shall direct your paths.
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1: Steve Bateman pastors First Bible Church in Decatur, Alabama. Today we continue his series, Priceless Lessons from Gen W, an exposition of Numbers. The message, the sin of complaining. Now here's Steve Bateman.
2: I want you to turn with me to Numbers chapter 11, because what we're going to find out is that the honeymoon of God's people with the Lord is over. It's not the Lord's fault. It's going to be the people's fault. And the reason I say that is you have seen what God has done for them. You go from Exodus into Numbers, and God has bought them. He redeemed them out of slavery. He brought them out of Egypt. So he bought them, and then he brought them, and then he taught them. He brings them to the base of Mount Sinai, gives them his law. He gives them the Ten Commandments and all these directions and instructions on how they treat each other and how to treat him and approach him in worship. God has done so much for them. Now, their response in Numbers chapter 1 through 10 has been really, really positive, because at the end of every chapter in Numbers 1 through 10, almost every chapter, it says something like this: and the Lord gave these charges, the Lord gave these commands, and the people did these things. So their response to God's buying them and bringing them and teaching them is trust and obey, and they're all happy and everything is going well until Numbers chapter 11, verse 1, and it says, and the people complained. They complained in the hearing of the Lord about their misfortunes. And when the Lord heard it, his anger was kindled. The fire of the Lord burned among them and consumed some outlying parts of the camp. And then the people cried out to Moses, and Moses prayed to the Lord, and the fire died down. So the name of that place was called Taberah, because the fire of the Lord burned among them. It says the people complained. So let's go ahead and get a working definition for complaining, so we're all on the same page here. By complaining, the Hebrew word, later translated into the Greek Old Testament, we call the Septuagint, the word means to speak infectious words from an ungrateful heart. So it's infectious. In other words, you speak it, and it kind of inspires and influences other people to speak those words as well. So it kind of, your ingratitude then is passed on like a disease to other people through the complaining, through the speaking of infectious words from an ungrateful heart. Now here's the bad news. God hates complaining. Here's the good news. God loves complainers. And it's a real good thing that he does. He hates complaining. He loves complainers. And so he loves them too much to let them get away with it, because he knows this is going to destroy their own lives, going to destroy the mission. The unity of God's people is now threatened because of the complaining. And so he does a surgical strike. It says that on the outskirts of the camp, the fire came down. Maybe bolts of lightning, but it was on the outlying parts of the camp. He didn't go right in the middle. He didn't just take out thousands of people. But there was enough to get everybody's attention that this is God's response. I hate complaining. Let me show you how. And he does this discipline that is a surgical response that removes some of the complainers. But just like you would go in if you had a wound that was infected and it had become and gangrene was spreading, you would go in and the surgeon would cut away the part that was infected and probably some healthy tissue as well, because that's just part of the deal. But in order to save the life of the patient, you got to do that surgical strike. That's what happens here. And so You would hope that they learn their lesson. And we're told in chapter 11 that they did not learn their lesson. It says in verse 4, now the rabble was among them, had a strong craving, and the people of Israel also wept again and said, oh, that we had meat to eat. We remember the fish we ate in Egypt that cost nothing, the cucumbers and the melons and the lox and the onions and the garlic. But now our strength is dried up. There's nothing at all but this manna to look at. So what had God done for them? Think about this for a second. God had been so gracious to them. They didn't learn the lesson, but the wise people will learn their lesson, right? In other words, why go ahead and make the mistake? Why can't we learn from their mistakes? And that's the whole point. That's why this is in here, by the way. God made a point that this was recorded for all eternity in his word, this story in Numbers 11 about the sin of complaining. So here's some priceless lessons. Number one, the first lesson is that the sin of complaining forgets the Lord's blessings. You have to have spiritual amnesia if you know the Lord, but you start complaining. And notice the blessings that they had forgot. How had God blessed them? Well, he'd given them several things. One, he gave them connection through a covenant. He brought them to himself. He redeemed them. He bought them. He made them his own people. He said, you're going to be my people. I'm going to be your God. And in this covenant, he brings them to himself. He lives among them. He gives them connection with himself. But the other thing is, he gives them protection. Remember, they're coming out of Egypt, and Pharaoh's army is chasing them out, and they get across on dry land across the sea that had parted for them, and then the army of Pharaoh comes in there, and the sea closes in on them and drowns them all. So he protects them from enemies in the rear. He protects them from enemies at their flank. He protects them from enemies at their front. He protects them. He gives them connection. He gives them protection. He gives them direction. Direction on how to live their lives. He gives them the moral law, the Ten Commandments. He gives them directions on how to worship him, how to approach him, how to treat one another. He gives them all these instructions. He gives them direction, but not just moral direction. He gives them directions on a compass. Which way are we going to go today? North, south, east, or west? Well, follow the cloud. The cloud will lift, the cloud by day and the fire by night. He gives them connection and protection and direction. And the other thing he gives them is nutrition, because they got to eat something. Protection and direction don't mean anything if you starve to death. So God provides in the wilderness, and he provides them with manna. Remember in the story in the book of Exodus, how they're hungry, they wake up in the morning and God provides. They look on the ground and there's the manna, and all they have to do is pick it up. And he says, now pick up all you need for today, but not for tomorrow, just enough for today. Because God wants to teach him a lesson. Trust me for your daily bread. Don't trust yourself. Trust in me. I'll take care of you. Trust in me to take care of you tomorrow and the next day and the next day. If you put some of it aside, here's what's going to happen. And they tried to put more than they needed for that day one time. And the Bible says that it was filled with worms and they couldn't eat it. So he's teaching them a lesson. Trust me every day. I will provide for you. So he gives them nutrition. He gives them all these things. And how do they respond? Well, they complain. They complain. We're tired of this manna. Blah. We don't like manna. Look at verse 7. Now the manna was like coriander seed and its appearance like that of bdellium. And the people went about and gathered it and ground it in handmills or beat it in mortars and boiled it in pots and made cakes of it. And the taste of it was like the taste of cakes baked with oil. That sounds pretty good, actually. I mean, whenever I read this, I think of my wife's cornbread. It is awesome. It's sweet. It's like cake. And when the dew fell upon the camp in the night, the manna fell with it. And God provided every single day. And they became ungrateful. And ingratitude in your heart is always going to come out in your mouth and your words. Spiritual amnesia always starts in the heart. Ingratitude starts in the heart. If you want to know if someone's ungrateful, just listen to how they talk. This is why Jesus said in Matthew chapter 12, for out of the abundance of the heart, the mouth speaks. The good person out of his good treasure brings forth good, and evil person out of his evil treasure brings forth evil. And I tell you, on the day of judgment, people will give account for every careless word they speak. That just needs to scare you a little bit. You're going to give an account for every careless word you say. And by the way, type, text, tweet, post. Social media is a hothouse for complainers. That's where complainers go to. They think they're in heaven. So this is where he's saying you're going to give an account for every word, because out of what's coming out of your mouth is a revelation of what's in your heart. It's like a tube of toothpaste. You know, you want to know what's in there? Well, you put it under pressure. What's in somebody else's? What's in you? Well, we'll see how you respond to pressure. And some of you just, you know, you walk in the bathroom, you kind of bleary-eyed in the morning, and you may not look. Some of you might have a tube of toothpaste in the drawer and a tube of Preparation H. And how do you know which is which? Well, I advise looking at the label. But if you don't, you just reach in there. You'll find out soon enough which is which, whether you got the good or the bad, the right or the wrong. It's what's inside of us comes out in our words. Jesus is pretty clear on this. The reason they're complaining is because they're ungrateful for what God has done. I want to make a distinction here. This is important because a lot of leaders can use this to be abusive leaders and say, well, you can't ever say anything. You know, all leaders are above criticism. Don't say anything bad about this leader or that leader. This leader's above the law or whatever. What you find is there's a difference between complaining and bringing a complaint. I want to make that distinction. Complaining is when you are complaining to other people about something else. Bringing a complaint, and you're complaining to other people who are not part of the solution. All right, you're whining about this, but bringing a complaint means you bring something that's not just an inconvenience, but an injustice to people who are part of the solution. So, if you ever have to go to court and you bring a complaint, you will be called the plaintiff. You're making a complaint, and you're bringing the complaint. And the reason that's important to distinguish is because a lot of abusive leaders can hide behind this. Say, well, you shouldn't touch the Lord's anointed. You shouldn't, that would be complaint. Stop complaining. In other words, any kind of criticism would be that. This is why it says in 1 Timothy chapter 5, do not admit a charge against an elder except on the evidence of two or three witnesses. As for those who persist in sin, rebuke them in the presence of all so that the rest may stand in fear. So this protects elders and pastors, and it does it, but if there is a guilty elder or pastor who no longer is qualified to serve in that position, who has a character issue or there's some kind of scandal, there is a way to redress grievances in a church, and there is, by the way, in the Constitution of the United States as well. There's a way to hold people accountable who have positions of leadership. But complaining is different from bringing a complaint. Complaining is you're whining about your inconvenience. We don't like manna anymore. We're tired of manna. But bringing a complaint is to bring to attention of people who can do something about it, an injustice, and that's different. And complaining, it doesn't really do much. I was thinking about doing this. I didn't have time to do it because I don't know, I could just keep on going. I guess you'd have to stay here for a little while. But I was thinking about taking like 2 minutes, and y'all to the right and the left, the people sitting next to you, I was going to have you complain about the weather. Just see how that goes. Just, it's too cold. It is too cold. Or, well, if it's going to be this cold, might as well snow. You know, something like that. So we're going to complain for 2 minutes, and then we're going to go check the weather to see if it did any good. I'll go ahead and tell you how that would work out. The temperature would still be the same. Your complaining does nothing. It has no productive end. There is no good effect from it. And that's what's happening here. They're complaining, but it doesn't accomplish anything good. The other thing about complaining is that it requires a lot of selective memory, right, about the past. I love the way he says it. Oh, we remember being back in Egypt. We ate fish in Egypt, and it cost nothing. Really? It cost nothing. Well, maybe what they're talking about is, in Egypt, they were slaves. And if you were a slave owner and a taskmaster, you had to get a day's work out of them, which means you got to feed them. They need a little protein and they need some carbohydrates. Otherwise, you don't get a day's work out of them, and you feed them like they are your livestock, the same way you would feed grain to your ox. You feed fish to slaves. Cost you nothing. It cost you everything. Cost you your freedom. I wish we could go back to Egypt. Remember, those were good days. when they took our firstborn sons and slaughtered them. I wish we could go back to Egypt when we worked for Pharaoh's taskmaster. Those were good times, making bricks without straw. That was awesome. Come on now. There's a singer, contemporary singer, when I was growing up in the 70s. Some of you remember Keith Green. And you remember the famous song, "So You Want to Go Back to Egypt." Great song. It's on the internet. It's on interwebs. Go look it up later. So you want to go back to Egypt. We're safe and secure, eating leeks and onions by the Nile. Oh, what breath, but dining out in style. Oh, can't God even take a joke? No, he can't. He takes complaining seriously. So the rabble that was among them started this complaining because they had a strong craving. And notice, complaining is largely emotion-based, not fact-driven. There's a lot of drama here. Oh, it's so much better in Egypt. And people start crying. I'm so tired of manna. And all the drama and all the feelings and the word crave, they craved. And the word crave here means to desire something strongly that is not God's will for you now. Like an alcoholic craves alcohol. Like a married man might crave the wife of his friend. Like a couple who's in a house they can afford craves a house that they can't afford. Like the discontent, the not being satisfied with what God has given, the ingratitude, they want something more. It's always got to be something more. Those are feelings. It's cravings. Let's talk about some facts. What are the facts? Fact number one, God is trustworthy. He's trustworthy. He's proved it. He brought them out of Egypt. He took care of them that first year. He provided everything that you can trust him. He knows better than you do what you need and you think you're wiser than God? No, that's fact number one. He's trustworthy. Fact number two, manna is temporary. They didn't eat manna in Egypt. They won't in the Promised Land. It's just now while they're traveling from Egypt to the Promised Land. In Egypt, they had fish and onions and melons. In the Promised Land, it'll be flowing with milk and honey. But right now, they're traveling. It's not forever. It's just for a few weeks. It's only going to take you 2 weeks, 4 weeks to travel there. If you do what God tells you to do, 4 weeks of manna. Can't you handle that? And they can't. And they start complaining because they forget the fact. God is trustworthy. Man is temporary. And the third thing is they're traveling. Now, when you're traveling, you don't usually eat great, right? Those, if you're on the road, you know how that is. In fact, some of you guys on the road a lot, and that's one of the things you tell me is you'd stay in shape if it wasn't for the fact that you're traveling, because you eat all this stuff, right? And what happens is you don't eat healthy. It's just you don't get your pick when you're traveling. But he gives them the absolute best thing they could get, manna. And it says it's like coriander. This is coriander. You can buy coriander on Amazon if you want. And I don't know how it's like coriander. They don't explain. Moses doesn't explain that in Numbers, but it may be in texture or taste or in its nutrients and its qualities. But let me read you a little bit about coriander. Because this is something to keep in mind. God is trustworthy. This is temporary. Coriander seeds offer benefits like improving digestion, lowering blood sugar and blood pressure, boosting heart and brain health, fighting infections due to their rich antioxidants, compounds like linalool, which also provide anti-inflammatory and antimicrobial effects. They're a source of vitamin C, K, A, minerals, calcium, iron, magnesium, potassium, and can support skin health and immunity. Sounds pretty good. And what God is saying is, look, you're traveling, this is temporary, this is the best possible thing that you could have for now. But they're ungrateful. And it's not enough, which leads to the next thing to remember. The sin of complaining burdens the Lord's leaders. Look what happens in chapter 11, beginning in verse 10. Moses heard the people weeping throughout their clans, everyone at the door of his tent. And the anger of the Lord blazed hotly, and Moses was displeased. And Moses said to the Lord, "Why have you dealt ill with your servant? And why have I not found favor in your sight, that you lay the burden of all this people on me? Did I conceive all this people? Did I give them birth, that you should say to me, 'Carry them in your bosom,' and as a nurse carries a nursing child to the land that you swore to give their fathers?" Where am I to get meat to give all this people? For they weep before me and say, give us meat that we may eat. I'm not able to carry all this people alone. The burden is too heavy for me. And if you'll treat me like this, kill me at once. If I find favor in your sight, that I might not see my wretchedness, I'd rather die than keep leading these people. Sounds like Moses is doing a little complaining himself. And yet it's a little different. Because when they complained to people about God. And Moses is bringing a complaint to God about the people. They're sick of manna. Moses is sick of the people. And you can understand it if you've ever been in leadership positions, especially when you've made great sacrifices to do big things, and you're leading to people who are constantly complaining. And so what you hear here are the words of a man who's just honest to God, just pouring out his heart, saying, Lord, I'd rather die than keep doing this. There is no joy in this leadership anymore. What am I supposed to do? How can I provide the meat? So notice as he brings these to God, there's a response from God. And the first thing is God restructures the organizational chart. Look at verse 16. Then the Lord said to Moses, gather for me 70 men of the elders of Israel, whom you know to be the elders of the people and officers over them, and bring them to the tent of meeting, and let them take their stand there with you. And so he gives him 70 assistants, 70 elders who are going to bear the burden with him. What a great response. What a merciful response from God. No, I know you can't handle this, Moses. I'm going to give you 70 qualified men. I'm going to put my Holy Spirit in them, and they're going to be qualified to serve along with you to bear the burden of managing all these people. And those men will help remind the people of all that I have done for you. You know, the good old days, everybody says, and some of you are getting older, you say this a lot, man, it was so much better back in, I don't know, you pick a day, you pick a time, back in the 60s, back in the 70s. But see, what's going to happen today is most of you are going to go home, you're going to pull in the driveway, and you're going to push a button that's on the visor of your car, and your garage door is going to open up, and you're going to drive into your garage. And then you're going to shut the door, and you're going to go into a nice heated house. And you're going to say, I miss the good old days. Well, my dad had an automatic garage door opener that he was so fond of that he named it Steve. In fact, it was voice activated. And when we pulled into the driveway, he'd say, Steve, open the garage door. Steve would hop out of the car and go open the garage door. And it was a two-car garage, and it was really heavy. And Steve would close the garage door. Good old days, you know. Like fireplaces, wood-burning fireplaces. I remember in the 70s, my family, we moved into a house that had a wood-burning fireplace. My grandmother came to visit, and she said, I just do not understand this. We worked so hard all those years, so you wouldn't have to bring that dirty, nasty wood inside the house and burn in a fireplace. The good old days. Probably aren't so good. They look back, and those 70 elders, their job is to remind them of they came out of Egypt, they were bought from slavery, God redeemed them by the blood of the Lamb, and he's been gracious to you, and he's trustworthy. But not only that, God gives them not only a restructuring of the organization, he gives them a revelation of what's going to happen in the future. Look at verse 18. Say to the people, consecrate yourselves for tomorrow, and you shall eat meat. For you have wept in the hearing of the Lord, saying, who will give us meat to eat? For it was better for us in Egypt. Therefore the Lord will give you meat, and you shall eat. And you shall not eat just one day, or 2 days, or 5 days, or 10 days, or 20 days, but the whole month, until it comes out your nostrils and becomes loathsome to you because you have rejected the Lord who is among you and have wept before him, saying, why did we come out of Egypt? You want meat? I'll give you meat. That's what's going to happen. That's the revelation. But notice also there's a general rebuke because Moses says, where are we going to find all this meat out here in the wilderness? How can we provide meat for all these people? And God says to him in verse 23, the Lord said to Moses, is the Lord's hand shortened? That's a rhetorical question, by the way. Now you shall see whether my word will come true for you or not. Moses, how can you say? Moses, listen to yourself. Have you not seen my miracles? Have you not seen the 10 plagues? Have you not seen me deliver this people out of Egypt? Have you not seen me provide for a whole year?

your leaders in different ministries. I've seen in my own life. And it seems to me that it is often the case that the people with the least responsibility will be some of the biggest complainers. Because they never had to lead an organization. They never had to be in charge. They never had to make tough decisions. They never had to, knowing that half the people aren't going to like it and half the people will. And so they can sit on the sidelines and it's really easy for them to complain. The people with the least responsibility who don't know what that's like will complain about those who are having to make the decisions, the people who are in leadership. Isn't that true? Parents, let me ask you a question. Isn't it true? People with the least responsibility in your home tend to complain the most. Your children, you know. We eating this again? I've never had a parent say to me, I'm really concerned about my child. They're not complaining enough. No, it's just easy to just speak out of a heart that's ungrateful. They have no idea what's been given to them. They have no sense of what it costs to provide these things for them. And so they have hearts that are ungrateful. Coaches know this. Every coach, especially head coaches. You ever heard any complaining from the parents of players who think they have the next blue chip recruit, right? The Super Bowl in another week, and I guarantee you there'll be millions of men screaming at a television screen because they know more about football than that head coach does. People with the least responsibility tend to have the most complaints. I'd hate to be principals or people who are in the Board of Education. People have to make decisions about weather. I mean, think about that for a second. You're never going to get this right. If you say, we're going to have school and it snows and the bridge is ice over, people are going to say, what an idiot. And if you say, we're not going to have school and it doesn't snow, people are going to say, what an idiot, right? Because the people without responsibility tend to be the biggest complainers. They don't understand what that kind of leadership is like. It's true of pastors, too. This is why the writer of Hebrews has to say to the people, obey your leaders and submit to them, for they're keeping watch over your souls as those who will have to give an account. Let them do this with joy and not with groaning, for that would be no advantage to you. Brother and sister, live your life in such a way that the elders and the pastors of this church just can't wait to get here. Look forward to elder meetings because we're going to talk about good stuff instead of this problem over here. When people find out that I have been the pastor of this church for 34 years, going on 34 years now, especially younger pastors as I meet out at different organizations and different meetings, they're just impressed. And for a little bit, I let them be impressed with me, you know. It's because, you know, my perseverance. Been here 34 years. But then I have to explain to them, the reason I've been here 34 years is because I serve a church family that doesn't complain. You have made my 34 years here a joy. That's why the pastors on this church, they don't leave this staff. I mean, you look at the longevity of the pastors on this church staff. Why? If you had been a bunch of complainers, I would have felt called to another church several years ago. No, this is the group moves along, makes forward progress, accomplishes big things with joy if people understand that God hates complaining. He hates ungrateful hearts. He loves ungrateful people, but he hates ungrateful hearts. So this is where the rubber meets the road for us. I got two granddaughters. One of my granddaughters goes to school where the teacher is teaching her a great line. And she said it for us the other day in our house. And she said, I love to hear her say it. She said, don't whine, don't complain, don't make excuses. She's lost her two front teeth. I said, say it again. Don't whine, don't complain, don't make excuses. Love that. What my granddaughter probably doesn't know is that her teacher didn't make that up. That comes from John Wooden, one of the greatest basketball coaches of all time from UCLA, who is a devout Christian and follower of Jesus Christ, who summarized his ethical code with two sets of three. The first set, never lie, never cheat,

0: Never steal. Don't whine. Don't complain. And don't make excuses. Oh, what a world this would be. If everybody understood that, the biblically inspired words of wisdom from John Wooden. Third thing, the sin of complaining invites the Lord's discipline. He hates complaining. He loves us too much to let us keep doing it without correction. So notice what it says. This is some story here, verse 31. Then the wind from the Lord sprang up, and it brought quail from the sea, and let them fall beside the camp, about a day's journey on the side and a day's journey on the other side, about 2 cubits above the ground. So they're flying at 3 feet above the ground, and there's a bunch of them, and they came from the sea. Not that they're seabirds, but they migrate along the coast. Now, those of you who are bird hunters, and I'm a bird hunter. I miss the days where you can find wild quail in this area. You can't hardly find it now, but you know what I'm talking about. If you hunt quail around here, it's bobwhite quail. They're not migratory birds. They got really little wings. They can fly real fast for a very small distance, and then they got to go down. But there is a species of quail that spends its winters in Africa and its summers in Europe. And some of you are saying, sounds pretty good to me. So this is what they do. This is the common European quail, and it spends its summers in Europe, and then it migrates down to Africa for the winter, and then it goes back to Europe. And so they have to cross the Sinai Peninsula until this day. So they hug the coast, and God sends a wind that blows them off the coast into the wilderness. And there are so many of them that they can, in fact, up until the 1900s, there's still accounts where people would use nets as they're flying by, and they would capture these birds. Well, it says that the people, verse 32, and the people rose all day and all night and all the next day and gathered the quail. Those who gathered least gathered 10 homers, and they spread them out for themselves all around the camp. And what does that mean? It means that instead of doing what they did with the manna, where God says, trust me, they got as much as they can all day, all night, all day the next day. And they gathered up. They say, well, we may not have this tomorrow. And they kill the quail. And maybe they breasted them out and cleaned them. And they take the meat and they lay it on the rocks in the sunshine, hoping that that will preserve it. And they do this not for a day, not for 2 days, as we saw earlier in the verses. It goes on for a month. And some commentators think, I don't know if this is the way it worked or not. Some commentators think that, you know, salmonella. I mean, that's the, you lay meat out there on the rock, you think probably didn't get preserved quite enough. And now you got food poisoning. I had a friend who got food poisoning a couple years ago. He said, When I got food poisoning, I was afraid I was going to die. The first 2 days, I thought I was afraid I was going to die. He said, the third day, I was afraid I wasn't going to die. He said, it was that bad. And some of them died. They died from getting what they wanted. While the meat was yet between their teeth before it was consumed, the anger of the Lord was kindled against the people, and the Lord struck down the people with a great plague. And the point is, be careful what you wish for, because God often judges rebels and defiant people by giving them exactly what they want. You want meat? I'll give you meat. You want it every day? I'll give it to you every day. I'm going to give it to you till you're vomiting. God judges people by giving them what they want. Think of the prodigal son. What did he do? He goes to his father and he says, his dad, I want my inheritance now. Not a good idea, but I want it now. What does the father do? Okay, here's your inheritance. So the prodigal son takes the inheritance, spends it on wine, women, and song, blows it all. Now he's broke and he's in a pig pen feeding the pigs, eating the stuff the pigs are eating. And the Bible says he came to his senses and he went back to his father, and his father took him in. His father let him do exactly what he wanted to do. And sometimes that's God's judgment and discipline. Sometimes his judgment and discipline come in the form of giving what you want. You don't want Jesus? Then you won't get Jesus. You don't want Jesus to call the shots? You don't want to bow to him? Receive him as your king? Worship him as your Lord? You don't want to obey him? Submit to his lordship? You don't want Jesus? Then you won't get him. And you won't get him forever. You will forever be separated from his love and his forgiveness and his grace and his mercy and his kindness and his compassion. If you don't want him, you won't get him. And God will give you what you want. People sometimes will say to you, how you doing? And you respond with that, that phrase that is so common, better than I deserve. That's always a right answer, right? Better than I deserve, Dave Ramsey. And sometimes if I know the person real well and they say, how you doing? I'll say, well, I'm not in hell. Because that changes your point of reference. When you understand what you deserve, what really you deserve, compared to what God has given to you, then that starts to do a change and a work in your heart. You're grateful to him. Hell is what people get when they get what they want. If you don't want to submit to him, then that's what what's going to make hell hell? Well, there's a lot of things that'll make it so hellish. But I envision it being a place where there's constant, incessant, never-ending complaining. And heaven will be a place where no one will complain ever again. So I want to urge you, if you're not saved, let me just put it bluntly. I want to urge you to be saved. Because I don't want Jesus. I'm kind of interested in the Christianity thing. He's got a few good ethical stuff. But I'm not ready to put my faith in Christ alone. I'm not ready to follow him as my Savior. I got some things I want to do for. I want to run my life. And it is my duty to warn you. Be careful with that. If that's what you want, that's what you're going to get. And you'll get it forever. And for those of you who are saved, here is my plea. Act like it. Don't whine. Don't complain. Don't make excuses. This is why Paul, the apostle, says to the church in Philippians chapter 2, do all things without grumbling or disputing, that you may be blameless and innocent children of God without blemish in the midst of a crooked and twisted generation among whom you shine as lights in the world. Everywhere you go, what do you find? Everywhere you turn in this world, complaining, whining, making excuses. It comes from Washington. It comes from the White House. It comes from Congress. It comes from Hollywood. It comes from Wall Street. It's in your office. It's at your school. Everywhere you go. Whining, complaining, making excuses. You don't do that, you'll stand out. And you will earn the right to be an ambassador and a representative for Jesus Christ, who never whined, never complained, and never made any excuses. You say, well, man, this is Numbers 11 is about quail and manna. It's not about Jesus. Hey, did you catch it? The whole chapter was about Jesus. Every bit of that was about Jesus. Do you remember when Jesus was, he had the people before him, 5,000 people there, and they're all hungry, and they hung around for his teaching, and Jesus says to the disciples, feed them. And they say, how are we going to feed all these people? Where are we going to get all this food to feed all these people? And Jesus says, you think God's arm is too short? Only he doesn't say it like that. He says it like this. Go see what you find. And the guy said, one of the disciples, there's a boy here. He's got 5 loaves and he's got 2 fishes. Bread and fish. Sound familiar? Bread and fish. 5 loaves, 2 fishes. Jesus takes 5 loaves, 2 fishes, takes it, breaks it, keeps breaking it, feeds 5,000 people. When they're done, they got leftovers and fills 12 baskets. Everybody thinks that's amazing. What an amazing thing. So the next day, the crowd shows up and they want more miracles. They want Jesus to do tricks. Do that again. And Jesus doesn't do tricks. He doesn't do any miracles. Here's what he says. I want you to know something. Your father's out in the wilderness when they got the manna, the bread from heaven, and it came down as a gift. They didn't like it. And they started grumbling. They started complaining. So here's what happens in John chapter 6, verse 41. So the Jews, when Jesus said, I'm the bread of life, come down from heaven, the Jews grumbled. They complained about him. Same word. Because he said, I'm the bread that came down from heaven. And they said, is not this Jesus, the son of Joseph, whose father and mother we know? How does he now say, I have come down from heaven? Jesus answered them, do not grumble among yourselves. Don't complain. And what Jesus is saying, surely they would have got this now. This is why they were so offended about what Jesus said. Jesus is saying, you're them. You're Numbers 11. You're the complainers and the whiners. And God gives his manna, bread from heaven, everything you need, and you don't like it. You don't want it. You want it to be something different. You wanted a different Messiah. You wanted another David. You wanted a military commander. You wanted a political leader. You wanted someone who would flatter you. No, I'm the bread of heaven. And if you reject me, you're rejecting God. The whole chapter was about Jesus. And so I'll go back to that song by Keith Green. So you want to go back to Egypt. You ever think that? You've been following Jesus. It was fun for a while, right? You're learning all this stuff. It's so exciting. But you've been following him for a while now, and the man is getting kind of boring. And maybe some of you just need to re-up and say, okay, Lord, I've been complaining, been whining, making excuses, not going hard after you, taking this not too seriously. But today, once again, I surrender all. Father, in the name of your son, Jesus Christ, who loved us, died for us. The bread of life, the bread of heaven, sent to us like manna, everything we need, everything that is good, all that we need, but your only provision. Help us to love him, know him better, obey him, and exalt him, not only in our singing and our worship, but among all the nations of the earth, in our offices, in our schools, in our neighborhoods. Let us tell people about the bread of life. It is in his name we pray. Amen.
1: 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And now, here's more information on the message you just heard.
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0: 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Welcome to The Best Of, messages you may have heard before on Pilgrim Radio. We believe this one is outstanding and should be heard again. And now, here's more information on this weekend's speaker.
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2: 2 Corinthians chapter 5, verses 6 through 10. I wonder if you've ever heard that expression, they're so heavenly minded, they're of no earthly good. You know, that expression is attributed to Oliver Wendell Holmes Sr., who is a 19th century poet and physician, who is also the father of Oliver Wendell Holmes Jr., who's a famous Supreme Court justice. I think he was the longest Supreme Court justice to ever serve on the bench. But Sr. Grew up in the early 19th century, and his father was actually a congregational minister in Cambridge, Massachusetts. But Oliver Wendell Holmes Sr., right, who apparently gave us that quote, he was no friend of his father's faith. Indeed, for him, Christianity's heavenward focus, well, that was nothing but a distraction. It was an unwarranted division from the very real and present needs that people had. I wonder if you would be tempted to agree with him. You'd consider yourself a bit of a skeptic to Christianity. Do you agree with that sentiment that some are so heavenly minded, they're of no earthly good? Well, friends, it's questions like this that bring us right back to our study in Paul's letter, the 2 Corinthians. I invite you to turn there now. We're going to be in 2 Corinthians chapter 5, verses 6 through 10. And if you're just joining us, to kind of bring you up to speed, the Apostle Paul has gone to Corinth. He has preached. He has seen converts come. He has planted a church. And it was a church in this wildly pagan and prosperous city of Corinth. And that was all during his second missionary journey. And he stayed there and he ended up pastoring that church for almost 2 years. And if you want to think about that, you can actually read about all that happened back in Acts chapter 18. But then when Paul moved on and he continued in that missionary journey, well, the church stumbled. And instead of being distinct from the world, the church and these Christians, actually, they became indistinguishable from it. As we've noted, the problem wasn't that there was a church in Corinth, but that there was what? Too much of Corinth in the church. There was too much of Corinth that had come into the church, right? False teachers had ascended into their pulpits, persuading people that Paul, well, he certainly can't be God's man. I mean, after all, Paul was unimpressive rhetorically to the Corinthians. He was small and weak physically. We've seen he suffered constantly. Paul was not exactly the kind of guy that would make search committees swoon right after looking for a pastor. And it's in this section of Paul's letter that what is he doing? He's having to defend his own life and ministry. And he's been sharing how not only do his afflictions authenticate his ministry, but they actually point us to a day when such afflictions and death will be swallowed up by life itself. As he says at the start of chapter 5, even if the earthly tent of our body is destroyed, we have a building from God, a house not made with hands, eternal in the heavens. But friends, what is all this heavenly mindedness that Paul began with there in the end of 4 and into 5? What does that mean for the Corinthians' earthly ministry? Does it lead to a kind of disconnected passivity, the kind that's of no earthly good? Well, let's read chapter 5, verses 6 to 10 and find out. Chapter 5, verses 6 to 10. Paul writes, "So we are always of good courage. We know that while we are at home in the body, we are away from the Lord. For we walk by faith, not by sight. Yes, we are of good courage, and we would rather be away from the body and at home with the Lord. So whether we are at home or away, we make it our aim to please him. For we must all appear before the judgment seat of Christ, so that each one may receive what is due for what he has done in the body, whether good or evil. Well, friends, for Paul, it doesn't appear that one's heavenly destiny actually promotes this kind of disconnected passivity that we sometimes think of. Instead, the Christian's future certainty, well, Paul says that future certainty, well, that entails a certain kind of ethical responsibility, a certain kind of living in this life. So I think if we're to summarize the passage, part of what Paul's arguing is that our future assurance inspires both inner confidence and outer obedience. Paul's arguing, I think, that our future assurance, this heavenly destination that is for these Christians, right? This future assurance, it inspires both inner confidence and outer obedience. So we're going to think firstly of the Christian's inner confidence in verses 6 through 8, and then secondly, of his outer obedience, verses 9 to 10. So that's just going to serve as our 2 points there, the inner confidence and outer obedience. So let's first think about that inner confidence. Firstly, the inner confidence. Notice how verse 6 begins. Begins so there in the ESV, or therefore, if perhaps you have an NIV. Because verses 6 to 10, it's all an inference. It's all a consequence of what Paul argued back in 5:1 to 5. Paul's saying, because we have this heavenly dwelling, 5:1, a dwelling that God has not only prepared, but also guaranteed by his Spirit, he says, therefore, as a consequence, verse 6, we are of good courage. Now, that word courage, we can also translate as confidence, as some translations do. And notice Paul repeats that word a second time, that word courage or confidence, again in verse 8. He asserts it again. Yes, we are of good courage, verse 8. And in all this, Paul's speaking to his own inner life. Because of this heavenly destiny, Paul possesses an inner firmness. There's a resoluteness to him. There's a hopefulness to Paul. He's more focused on that future weight of glory, looking back to 4:17, than he is the present weight of his own afflictions, because he knows God won't abandon him in life. What about you? Do you possess the same inner confidence, this courage that Paul speaks of? You know, William James was a famous psychologist, and his brother, some of you may know the author Henry James. Well, William James is actually his brother. And he called death the worm at the core of man's own pretensions to happiness. The worm at the core, right? Despite all of life's joys, despite the latest in medical advancements, health improvements, entertainment, part of what he's reminding us is how death slowly and methodically eats away at us. It's inescapable. It's universal. It's irreversible, right? Death fears no man and comes for every man. That's the worm at the core that James spoke of. And that's what death is to so many who live on this earth. Because this life, for so many of us, is all we have. It's all we have to hold on to. And if that describes you, and there is this gnawing worm at the core, this unsettling fear of death, notice for Paul, death doesn't unsettle him. It doesn't unsettle him. And in fact, Paul's confident. He doesn't fear death because Paul knows what happens after death. Paul has the boldness here, the courage, the confidence of a man who knows what he believes and he knows where he's headed. And for Paul, that's not brash arrogance. That is simply justified biblical confidence in the promises of God. So if you're not a Christian, recognize that you can, in fact, have this very same courage and confidence that Paul has, right? Death for you doesn't have to be the worm at the core that slowly eats away at your confidence. And this comes by looking to Christ, to the one who has conquered death. Because there's only one man, right, who barred a tomb, and then when he was done with it, he gave that tomb back, right? There's only one man for whom we can follow his steps into the grave and then follow them out on the other side. And that's Jesus, right? Death for us, it's a one-way ticket, but not for him. Jesus conquered death. And all of those who would look to him and trust in him, this one in whom death had no power, no sway, no final mastery over Jesus, well, as you look to him and trust in him, you can follow him. You can be united to him in a resurrection like his. Death doesn't have to have the last word on your own life. But you know, if you're Christian, Paul's also saying something to you. And he's saying that the certainty of your future, well, that should have some very present and real implications for how you live right now. That future, it comes back into the present. And it's a good reminder to us because, you know, friends, in times like this, it's easy to become fearful. It can be easy to become scared, right? Given the direction society is headed, given the rise in violence, we can think of inflation, we all feel that. We can think of tribalism, we can think of a growing militant secularism, we can think of nationalism across the globe. We can keep going on. There are reasons to be fearful. And for all those who stand in the way, even in our own nation, you know, we've never been a Christian nation in the proper sense of that expression. And yet we are a nation that has been founded on distinctly Christian principles of equality, of dignity, of freedom of speech, freedom of religious expression. And in our generation, we're witnessing the erosion of many of those rights. And it's appropriate for us to advocate for those rights in the public square. And that's a right and good thing to do. But here's the thing to notice. All those rights we hold dear, all those things we fight for, Paul had none of them. He had none of those rights. And yet that didn't unsettle Paul's confidence one bit. When you read Paul, you never get the sense that Paul is angry. You never get the sense that he's scared about where his own society is headed. And you certainly never get the sense that Paul is panicking. Right, he's going to argue in the public square. We see him do that, but he does so humbly. He does so persuasively. He doesn't do it with a chip on his shoulder. So we too can be confident. We too can be courageous because it doesn't finally change anything if they punish us, if they persecute us, if they take this building from us. Well, why? Because we have something eternally that cannot be touched. We have something glorious, friends, that cannot be taken from us. As Peter writes, we have this inheritance that is what? That it's imperishable, it's undefiled, it's unfading, kept in heaven, reserved for us. Christian, I wonder if you live with that kind of quiet, courageous, unshakable confidence. Friends, what kingdom are you investing in? For Paul knows that in this life, to be at home in the body is to be, as he says, away from the Lord, verse 6. Now, when he says away from the Lord, he doesn't mean that God is absent from us or that in some way Paul doubts Christ's present with us through his Spirit. But it does mean our experience of God's presence, well, it's partial, it's somewhat obscured, it's just but a shadow of what it one day will be. So as he writes in 1 Corinthians 13:12, Paul writes, for now we see in a mirror dimly, now we see in a mirror dimly, but then face to face, now I know in part, then I shall know fully. For in this life, he says, verse 7, what? We walk by faith and not by sight. You know, walking is just a common metaphor for the Christian life. And it speaks to something because it speaks to how the Christian ought to be headed somewhere. Because Christianity is not just a bunch of doctrinal boxes that we check. Our Christianity is meant to be walked in the sense that it's meant to be lived. It's meant to be seen. It's meant to be understood. So when Paul says we walk by faith, though, not by sight, it's clear Paul there is not making what philosophers would call like an epistemological claim. And I know that sounds a big word. It's just inherent in that word is knowledge. In other words, Paul's not saying we walk by faith because we can't be confident of anything, because we can't truly know anything. No, that's not what Paul says, though that's what many think faith is. Many would just see faith as this blind leap into the dark. It's belief in the absence of evidence, or maybe even worse, maybe it's even belief despite evidence. Now, that's how many think about faith. But that's not at all how the Bible talks about faith. Walking by faith for Paul doesn't mean blind trust. It's certainly not some leap into the darkness. It's not some benighted step backward. Faith is trusting in God's promises for the future, not in spite of what we know, but precisely because of what we know. Right? A man rose from the grave, and neither the Jews nor the Romans denied that fact. And we forget that. But just consider it. When it came to Jesus' resurrection, Jesus' opponents did not deny it. There were too many eyewitnesses deny it. They didn't deny it. They just denied what it said about him. No, our faith is not without evidence or in spite of evidence. Our faith in this scripture and in this Jesus is in accord with evidence, with this one who's risen from the dead. In fact, to become a Christian is much the opposite of the way it's portrayed. To become a Christian is actually to step out of darkness and to step out into the light. So as we talk about faith, it's important that we also recognize Paul is not merely here talking about mental assent. You know, faith being just sort of a tip of the hat, so to speak, to things that we know. Faith is much more than that. Faith is a kind of full-orbed trust, and it's an informed act of the will whereby we give ourselves over to God. So in the Bible, faith entails three things. It entails knowledge, it entails assent, and it entails trust. Knowledge in the sense that we must know certain things about who Jesus is, about his death and resurrection and coming return. But it doesn't just require knowledge. It does require assent, namely that we believe those things to be true, to be accurate. And now for some, that's where faith stops. That's all it is. Knowledge of things and assent to those things. And it's precisely because some of us treat faith that way, as merely giving mental assent, that we surround ourselves with anemic belief. What the Bible would actually say is false belief. The kind of belief where we can go and we can give a little on Sunday and then yet go throughout the rest of the week and just run after the world, ignore him. Or the kind of belief that likes to pay lip service to Jesus and yet their life sings a very different tune. The kind of belief that, you know, can does one of these for God, right? When things are going well, right? They can do that. Yeah, yay, God. And then when it's convenient for them, yes. But as soon as it becomes inconvenient, they don't know what it means to lay their lives out, to entrust their lives to this Jesus. And that's because for them, faith is merely knowledge and assent. But in the Bible, it also thirdly entails trust. It requires that we actually commit ourselves to these things, entrust ourselves to these things, give ourselves over to this Jesus. Because biblically, to believe God is to obey God, which is to say that faith and deeds go hand in hand. Is that not James' point in James 2? Faith without works is dead. So here Paul can speak of living by faith in 5:7, but then notice in 5:10, he'll then talk about being judged by deeds. And for Paul, that is not inconsistent. You know, we even think of the book of Romans, that great treatise on salvation by justification, you know, justification by faith alone, through grace alone and Christ alone, right? We can think of that and we love it. And as Protestants, like, that's our book. Now it's a big book. I'm a little daunted to preach through it. I haven't gotten there yet. It's a glorious book, and yet we forget, what's the expression that brackets Romans? don't know if any of you ever noticed this. Romans 1:5, Romans 16:26. It's that expression, the obedience of faith. The obedience of faith. Because Paul knows that genuine faith follows. Belief, if it's true belief, it behaves. So if you know that old hymn, Trust and Obey, we sing that song, and if we're not careful, we separate those two things, trust and obedience. Maybe as if they're even two separate stages of the Christian life. As if it might be possible that we can trust God without ever really obeying God. But friends, that is never how faith is talked about in the Bible. And sadly, I fear there are many who hold themselves out as Christians and they misunderstand that. They say they trust Christ. And by that, they meant one day they heard some things and they gave assent to some things. They made a profession, but that profession never followed itself up with any transformation in their own life. Which means then, friends, they've never truly trusted. Evidence of saving faith is witnessed. It is always witnessed, however imperfectly, with the obedience of faith. And only that is biblical faith. Now, verse 8 is just a summary statement of verses 6 and 7. And in verse 8, we actually learn more about Paul's own preference for his life. He says, we would rather be away from the body and at home with the Lord. And that word rather, I think you can even slightly better translate it, prefer, as some translations do. It's actually very similar to what Paul says in Philippians 1:23. My desire, right, preference is to depart and to be with Christ, right? Depart from this life, for that is far better, Paul says. So notice Paul does not long to prolong his life on this earth. That's not what Paul longs for, right? Give me absolutely as many years as possible here, right? The more, the better. Paul doesn't want a long life. Paul wants a meaningful life. He wants a life that counts. He knows, Paul does, he's but a pilgrim, right? He's but a stranger in this world, like Israel in the wilderness, right? He's not home. As we sang, we're not home. Almost home, yes, but not yet. We're not destined for this world. We're destined for what? Something better, something greater, something infinitely more satisfying than this life has to offer. So friend, I wonder if that's how you view this life. Or are you regularly seeking to make this life your home? Have you invested yourself in this life in ways that, well, that reveal that all hopes and all dreams are here? You know, so just maybe ask yourself, what happens when life doesn't go your way? Are you crushed? Are you prone to despair when fortune's turned? Right? Are you tempted to think when things don't go your way that in some way you've been wronged? Friends, all this is revealing where your hopes, the hopes of your own heart, where they lie. You know, ask yourself, do you actually prefer to be here or do you long and desire to be home? Do you even know why home is better, such that you would long for it, desire it? You know, the last prayer of Scripture is that Jesus would take us home. But we don't always feel comfortable praying that prayer. We don't always want to pray that prayer, right? We're so busy turning this life into our own little paradise. But Paul recognizes that day is coming. And it's a glorious one, a glorious reunion, a homecoming beyond our wildest imaginations, where Paul says we will be what? With the Lord. That's the expression he uses. And when he says with the Lord, he's not merely speaking geographically, as in we'll be in heaven, though that's true. With the Lord, that is warmly relational. It's a relational term where we will see and behold and be fully filled with the presence of our Lord and Savior, Jesus Christ. You know, verse 8 is about as close as we get to the Bible's teaching about, you know, what's referred to as the intermediate state. You know, so if you know the King James Bible, you might actually recognize this verse differently, right? To be absent from the body is to be what? Present with the Lord. The notion that when we die, We are with Christ immediately to be absent from the body, present with the Lord.

And he spoke of a day when all these clogs and hindrances shall be removed, and every separating wall shall be broken down, and every impediment taken out of the way, and all distance shall cease, and the heart shall be holy and forever attached to him and bound to him by a perfect view of him. And Edwards goes on like that for 2 hours in a funeral sermon. And it's glorious truth. Friends, whether you have friends, yourself, or loved ones, parents, siblings, spouses, if they are in Christ, then verse 8 is comforting us with the knowledge that they're not just in the ground turning to dust. They're not suspended in some kind of soul sleep. They're certainly not in purgatory, paying and working off in great pain their sins. No, when Christ died on the cross, his blood covered all, paid for all, which means then, verse 8, that they are with him in his presence, rejoicing in him, delighting in him, praising him, worshiping him, freed from sin and sorrow, freed from pain and suffering, and that's where they are right now. They lack nothing. They grieve nothing. They lament nothing. They suffer nothing. They need nothing. Christ has become everything, and faith is sight. That fills Paul with inner confidence, with courage. But friends, that's not all. There's a second inference. Notice that word so, or therefore, at the start of verse 9. Therefore, whether home or away, we make it our aim to please him. Friends, our future assurance doesn't just inspire inner confidence, but secondly, outer obedience. That moves us to that second point, outer obedience. This need to please him. Now, at the thought of the intermediate state there, verse 8, Paul could have waxed and waned on what that life might be like. Right? When we're tempted to think of what's to come on the other side of this life, what do we love to do? We love to engage in endless speculation. But for Paul, right, more important than speculation is very practically the desire to please him. Right, Paul's eschatology, you could say, what his beliefs were about life after death, that is imminently practical. It's immediately so. He's not sitting idly by staring into the sky. For Paul, these truths don't breed a kind of detached passivity about tomorrow. Rather, his aim is what? To please God today. We don't know when we'll die, friends, but we can determine today how we'll live. And that's where Paul goes. So I wonder, my Christian friend, wonder if pleasing God, is that your ambition? Would you say that's your goal in life? Do you wake ever and think, how can I please God today? Do you ever stop to pray at the beginning of your day? How will I please God today? Do you ever close your eyes and wonder and reflect, how have I pleased God today? Friends, it's not exactly our instinct to do that, is it? That question to us, it can seem tiring, it can seem onerous. And if we're honest, sometimes that question, how do I please God? If we're honest with ourselves, we think that question's a little counterproductive. I mean, Satan's greatest deception, after all, is to have convinced us that to please God necessarily means in some ways that we now cannot please ourselves. That our pleasure can only be found actually and not seeking God's own pleasure. And is that not at the heart of the very first sin at the garden? And does not every day Satan whisper to us, if we want to find pleasure in this life in some way, we're gonna have to divert from giving God pleasure. That's what we think, that's our instinct. When in fact, the Bible teaches that God is most pleased, and we ourselves are in fact most pleased as we find our regular pleasure and delight.

0: abide in him. That's what the Bible teaches. Can sin be pleasurable? Well, sadly, yes, for a time. But friends, that sin never brings true happiness. It never brings lasting delight. So recognize that tied to every command in the Bible, tied to every command, there is lying behind it an implicit promise. Or as you might say, behind every command is in essence a promise of God in disguise. That's how one writer has put it. Behind every command is the promise of God, at least a promise of God in disguise. So when God says to Israel and to us, right, you shall have no other gods before me, what is implied in that command is the promise where God says, I will meet you. I will be sufficient for you. I alone can redeem you, so you can trust in me. You don't need to look to them. When he says, you shall not covet, the implicit promise, of course, is God is saying to us, I know what you need, and I am able to satisfy you. I am able to fulfill the longings of your heart, so look to me. When he says, do not murder, God is saying, I can and will bring about justice, perfect justice. I got this, so leave it to me. Those are all the promises behind those commands. And God commands what he commands precisely because he has promised to us what he has promised to us. And there is great pleasure, friends, in those promises. And when we trust those promises and live by those promises, we please God, which is all the more important because in verse 10, Paul says that we all must appear before the judgment seat of Christ so that each one may receive what is due for what he has done in the body, whether good or evil. Right there, this is Paul's way of just giving us a Western, right? There's going to be a reckoning one day. That reckoning will come. And that word for judgment seat, it's bema. It's this common expression. It's this picture of an actual seat, which would have been at the heart of most major cities in the Roman Empire, a kind of raised platform. And it served as a kind of bench at the center of most every major city in the Roman Empire. And it was at this bench, at the center of the city, where Roman justice would be meted out. Paul himself, if you read Acts 18, he knew what it was like to be called before that judgment seat when the governor, Gallio, right, he was brought before there by the Jews, by those who hated what he was doing in Corinth. He had to be brought before that seat. He was tried before that seat. Paul knew that. But recognize here, Paul is not finally fearing Gallio's judgment seat. That's not what arrested Paul in this moment. It was not Pilate's seat there in Jerusalem. It was not Caesar's in Rome. It's not the Supreme Court, and it's not the court of public opinion. That's not what grabbed Paul's attention. Only one counts, Paul says, and it's the judgment seat of Christ. And I recognize many scoff at this notion that there's a judgment seat, right? Our culture, what does our culture tell us increasingly? That there's some kind of amorphous, what, spirit world in for us? A world without God, a world without judgment, a world without need of grace, without the need of a bodily resurrection, without fear of hell, and we all go to this place, at least most all of us go to this place, but who doesn't? Well, we can't really determine that. You know, many of you will know I was raised a Unitarian, and there's no judgment in Unitarianism. There are no distinctions, really, that hold in and after death. Right, all roads lead up to the same mountain. All religions finally take us to the same destination. And you know, in one sense, that's right. All religions do lead to God, right to this judgment seat. They all lead there. And on that day, we're not going to simply be able to melt back into the crowd. We won't just drift off into the unknown. We will be brought before this judgment seat, and we will be asked to give an account. Friend, what will you say on that day? All religions lead to God, yes, but not all lead to the verdict of not guilty. So if you've come here again, and if you come and you're a skeptic to Christianity, right? You wouldn't identify as a Christian. Paul's trying to make plain before you that this Jesus, he is your only hope. And that may sound obnoxious to you. The first time I heard it, it sounded awfully obnoxious to me. But friend, only Jesus, only he has lived sinlessly, perfectly pleasing the Father. You and I, if we're honest, we don't really try to please God. Sometimes we barely even try to please God. And we, even when we do, we still fail. Never Jesus. Every time. Perfect. Which is why Jesus came. And he lived a perfect life. He lived the life you and I will not live. And then he died sacrificially on a cross as God's payment and penalty for sin. He bore God's wrath so that you and I don't have to bear it. And then Jesus rose from the grave, right? He conquered what? Sin and death, so that we knew that that sacrifice had been accepted by God. He was raised for us. And friend, before that judgment seat, Jesus is our only hope. And friend, he can be yours, right? When you turn to him, when you look away from yourself, you look to Christ, you give your life in that faith, entrusting yourself to him, which means you repent of your sins, you believe upon him, you walk with him in the fellowship of a church, trusting Christ has paid that price for you. My non-Christian friend, will you consider that and ask yourself, if you walk away from that before this judgment seat, what hope do you have? But if you're a Christian, recognize actually the primary audience of verse 10, it's actually to us. The all who must appear before Christ in this context that Paul's referencing, he's speaking to the Corinthian believers there. And now to be clear, as he speaks to them, Paul is not concerned here with their condemnation. He's actually speaking about an evaluation of their lives. So when Paul says each one will receive what is due for what he's done, he's not teaching us that we're saved by our works, right? Ephesians 2:9 is clear. We're saved not as a result of works so that no one may boast. Or Titus 3:5, he saved us not because of works done by us in righteousness, but according to his mercy, right? Paul's clear. He's not contradicting himself. In Christ, then, as believers, we must know we possess a position, a glorious status in which no accusation will ever stick, no condemnation will ever hold, and no separation will ever come. Right? We've got to know that. And yet, even as we keep that and hold fast to that, there is a commendation, there is an evaluation that Christ will make upon our own lives. Verse 10, if you will, is speaking about rewards. It's what Paul talked about back in 1 Corinthians 3, verse 14, where he said, if the work that anyone has built upon the foundation, if that work survives, he will receive a reward. And if anyone's work is burned up, he will suffer loss, though he himself will be saved, but only as through fire. In other words, at the end of our lives, we're giving an account before Christ. And will the end result, Paul wants us to consider, he wants them to consider, will the end result be this enduring monument that lasts and is not burned up? Or will all we've given ourselves toward, will that just become a monument of ashes? Is that all it will be? Paul's saying what we do here and now in this body, it not only has moral significance, it has eternal consequence. So my Christian friend, how are you using your time? How are you using this life that God has given you? You know, we are saved, Paul's helping us see, not to a life of aimlessness or indifference or to walk right back into sin. It's saved to a life of service in the Lord. So we are saved not by good works, yes, but we are saved for good works, Ephesians 2. One way just to think about evaluating your own life, evaluating it. Do I study God's word together? Would we? But I'm putting this in the first person here. Do I study God's word together, pray for others, and help those among us in need? Right, is that something that defines me, or does God's word really take a back seat in my own life? Does the spiritual life of other people not really register for me? Am I only concerned about my life? Do I ever pray for members of the church? You know, we have new directories out this morning. You can find them back at Connecting Point. We've got all of our church members, those whom we've covenanted to live this life with. You can pray for them right there. And wonderfully, this covenant is on the inside cover. You can use that to guide your own prayers. Another question, do I forsake the path of sin and walk in a manner worthy of the gospel by denying ungodliness and worldly desires? So ask yourself, does that define me this week? Have I walked the path of righteousness, or have I turned and trod that all too familiar path of sin? All right, what defines me? Do I speak the truth in love, avoiding all forms of gossip and slander as I seek to build others up according to their needs? That's what we're called to, and yet, so often, what do our words do? We tear down, we don't build up. How about you? Do I bear patiently with others, diligently pursuing biblical reconciliation and freely forgiving others as I've been forgiven in Christ? Friend, have you forgiven this week, even in light of the supper that we're about to take? Have you been gracious, or do you prefer to bear grudges? Do you prefer to do that? Do you harbor bitterness? Do you prefer to keep lists of wrongs, long lists that Christ has not kept for you? Do you keep them for others? You know, when was the last time you shared the gospel with a neighbor, a coworker, a friend, a family member? We commit to seeking the spread of the gospel across the ends of the earth. Friends, I could keep going, but those are just right there from our covenant, ways in which we seek to please God and to honor God, such that as we give ourselves to Him on that day, we will see that our work hasn't just become this monument of ashes. You know, it was in 1977 that that familiar Arkansas native, Johnny Cash, released his album, The Rambler. And maybe you will know, there was a song on that album called No Earthly Good. And in it was this refrain of Cash: if you're holding heaven, then spread it around. There's hungry hands reaching up here from the ground. Move over and share that high ground where you stood. So heavenly minded, you are no earthly good. Right? That song just grabs that critique of Oliver Wendell Holmes Sr. And Cash, really, in that song, he offers it as a warning to Christians. Friend, I wonder if you need that warning. Because according to Paul, our future assurance, right, it should never be an excuse for passivity, not for detached disinterest in the problems around us. No, in fact, much the opposite. I think C.S. Lewis got it right, if you know his writings in Mere Christianity, where he said, a continual looking forward to the eternal world is not, as some modern people think, a form of escapism or wishful thinking, but one of the things a Christian is meant to do. It does not mean that we are to leave the present world as it is. Indeed, if you read history, you will find that the Christians who did most for the present world were just those who thought most of the next. Our future assurance, inspiring both inner confidence and outer obedience. Friend, does it in you? Let's pray. Oh God, we pray, and we pray that it would. And we pray that it would first and foremost by fixing on our eyes on those glories that are to come. Oh God, we pray that our hearts would be brought there and they would long for what you have promised to your people. And we pray this in Jesus' name. Amen.
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2: That was Brad Wheeler, pastor of University Baptist Church in Fayetteville, Arkansas. His message pleases God from his series, The Gospel Life, 2 Corinthians. We broadcast it a number of years ago. Next weekend on The Best Of, Brad Wheeler's series, The Gospel Life, 2 Corinthians continues. The message lives for God. The Best Of is heard weekends at this same time, right here on The Pilgrim. 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

A beautiful thing to remember to tell Jesus daily. That was Jenny Owens in Do Not Pass Me By. He can show us so much, friend. I long to hear from him. Have you told him lately you wanted to hear from him? He's a-waiting. 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He's in a series out of 2 Corinthians called The Gospel Life, and his message today is called Pleases God, a great word for today, from Pastor Brad Wheeler on The Best Of at 10 a.m. Pacific. 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

You yourselves have been taught by God to love one another. Jesus said, "This is my commandment, that you love one another as I have loved you." 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

Even Curtis Chapman in My Redeemer is faithful and true. You'll hear a lot of great testimonies here on Pilgrim Radio, and many of them about how God carried them through some tough times. So my friend, if you're having a rough time right now, please know that you are loved. There's a plan and a purpose for your life, and we would love to help you find out what that is. Keep listening. I've got a great hour of music coming up. In fact, listen to Brian Duerkson. Here's Everlasting Arms, the ones you want to wrap up in.

three things remain: faith, hope, and love. And the greatest of these is love.

How Can You Not Love It? That was Randy Stonehill in This Old Face. This is Pilgrim Radio. You're listening along with Heidi Hall a few hours this morning. And we are your Christian programming and music information station. I have a few words for you from author Jared Wilson. He said, pastors are not appointed to a church primarily to lead in the instruction of skills and the dissemination of information. They are appointed to a church primarily to lead in Christ following. Amen? That from Jared Wilson. Yes, and why would we want to follow Christ? Well, listen to John Reddick. Here's what a

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And they're going to be talking about honoring God with all that we have and all that we are, and about Rich's book, How the Subversive Way of Jesus Satisfies Our Soul. 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That's the next Faith-Filled Step at 1 p.m. Pacific. Now, we know this world throws at us a lot of valleys, a lot of storms. 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

Rend Collective in their song, Whatever Comes. I hope you're finding a lot of strength for your journey here on Pilgrim Radio today. You are part of our family, and we thank you for listening. I have another great hour of music coming right up to help us grab hold to the truths of God's Word. And one of those truths is that we have a fragile heart. Here's Leanna Crawford.

was Matt Boswell sharing his song, God the Spirit, one of the three persons of our Godhead, the one who guides us into all truths, the one who helps us to pray. And speaking of prayer, listen to these words from author Michael Reeves. He said, "It is the Word of God, the gracious message of Christ, that awakens faith and therefore prayer. So that must be the basic shape of our everyday communion with God." Amen. Christ's message awakens our faith and leads us into a rich life of communication and communion with God through prayer. Keep listening to Pilgrim Radio. Here's Jeff Moore in When All Is Said and Done.

Benjamin William Hastings and Choir, In All That I Am. And you heard it here at Pilgrim Radio, your inner mountain and desert west strength stop, where we help you keep your lamp full of oil and burning brightly. There are many lessons we need to learn here. Listen with me to Study Hall at 8 p.m. Pacific this evening. We will hear Pastor Steve Bateman from Decatur, Alabama, in his series, Priceless Lessons from Gen W, An Exposition of Numbers, and his message tonight, The Sin of Complaining. That's Study Hall at 8 p.m. Pacific. But there's light at the end of every tunnel, and even through our mistakes and our challenges living by feelings, as well as the valleys and the storms that we have to go through, Laura's story tells us, grace abounds.

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1: 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I'll be here with you for one more hour of great music, so don't go away. 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Up next, we're going to listen to Taya in All About Jesus.

Boy, that's saying something. Even if circumstances don't change, this won't take my praise. That was Blanca and Taylor Hill here on Pilgrim Radio. It is time for a mini Bible break, and I have a scripture for you. This comes from Proverbs chapter 9, verse 10. The fear of the Lord is the beginning of wisdom, and the knowledge of the Holy One is insight. Oh, I like that. You're not going to find fear of the Lord or knowledge of the Holy One from the world. In fact, just the opposite. If you want wisdom and you want to have insight, it's all in God's Word. We're not going to let the rocks cry out for us. Here's Micah Tyler in Praise the Lord.

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1: And I looked over across that U-Haul truck, and I saw her face, and she saw my face, and I knew, and I knew she knew, the honeymoon was over. And that's exactly what we find in Numbers chapter 11. I want you to turn with me to Numbers chapter 11, because what we're going to find out is that the honeymoon of God's people with the Lord is over. It's not the Lord's fault. It's going to be the people's fault.
0: Study Hall, this weekend with a message from the series, An Exposition of Numbers with Steve Bateman. 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We are Pilgrim Radio.

That's right. We belong to a great big family. That was Jason Gray in place for me. And here at Pilgrim Radio, I have a place for you, and that is right along my side at 8 a.m. Pacific, strollin' Adventure Avenue. We're celebrating Birthday Boulevard for June this weekend. On Wisdom Way, we're celebrating the child in children. On Odyssey Court, our episode is called God Loves Children. We will continue reading Summer with the Moodies on Library Lane and have great music on Melody Streets. So come stroll Adventure Avenue at 8 a.m. Pacific right here on Pilgrim Radio. Now I'm leaving you in the hands of Lauren Daigle. Here's Let It Be a Hallelujah. Take care, my friend.

In Hebrews 13, God is called the God of peace. In Isaiah 9, the Son is called the Prince of Peace. And in Ephesians, the Holy Spirit is called the Spirit of Peace. God of peace, Prince of peace, and Spirit of peace. Our God is not the Father of chaos, but of peace. It has been said the more we are peaceable, the more we are like God. So may the God of peace dwell in your hearts today and always. 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

from Phil Wickham here on Pilgrim Radio with Abel. And that's what God does for us and through us. He makes us able to will and to do according to His good pleasure. I hope you are doing well on this Sunday morning as we get back into music. We just heard Phil Wickham with Abel, and now we've got Josh Wilson with OK. And this is Pilgrim Radio.

are tuned in to Pilgrim Radio. And that was Sanctus Real with You Are I Am. Good morning. It's Sunday. And typically, what do we do on Sunday? Well, many of us go to church and we listen to a pastor. Well, here's something to think about from a pastor. This is from Jared Wilson. And here's what he points out about pastors. He says they are not appointed to a church primarily to lead in the instruction of skills and the dissemination of information. Pastors are appointed to a church primarily to lead in Christ following. So when you think about your pastor and what his job is to lead you in following Jesus Christ. Something to ponder as we get back into music with Crowder and God Really Loves Us.

Here's some truth for life from Alistair Begg's Daily Devotional. 1 Samuel 1, verses 10, 11, and 18 says, "She was deeply distressed and prayed to the Lord and wept bitterly. And she vowed a vow and said, 'O Lord of hosts, if you will indeed look on the affliction of your servant and remember me and not forget your servant, but will give to your servant a son, then I will give him to the Lord all the days of his life, and no razor shall touch his head.' Then the woman went her way and ate, and her face was no longer sad." When we cannot see the way forward in life, we must look up to our God. This is what Hannah did. Her childlessness meant she bore a weight of grief, which was compounded by being provoked by Peninnah, her husband's second wife, who had given birth to many children, and by her husband's insensitive and thoughtless questions. When we are facing trial or grief, Hannah serves as our example, first in what she did not do. She did not become resentful toward God, nor did she seek vengeance against her rival, Peninnah. Instead, she removed herself from the environment that provoked her sense of disappointment and placed herself in the presence of the one who holds the answers. She brought her tears, her sighs, her longings, all expressions of her sad heart, before God. As Hannah prayed, she was not attempting to induce God's favor with a promise.

good and looked after his people. But his experience seemed to differ. That all changed, though, when he came before God in his desperation. When I thought to understand this, it seemed to me a wearisome task, until I went into the sanctuary of God. For both Hannah and the psalmist, peace and understanding came as they brought their griefs and troubles into the sanctuary, into the very presence of God Himself. When you encounter difficult circumstances that provoke you and test your belief in God's goodness, where do you go? Do you submerge yourself beneath your troubles? Or do you enter the sanctuary of God's presence in prayer? When you face distress, cry out to God, in whose presence you stand because of the finished work of Christ. As you remember that He is sovereign and good and acts on behalf of His people, you can pray with confidence and boldness and experience the peace that comes only from above, even before you see how He will answer your prayer. From Alistair Begg's book, Truth for Life, Volume 2, on Pilgrim Radio.

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singer Cece Winans bringing to you the song For Your Glory. 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Good morning. My name's Phil Brady, and I get to let you know about some upcoming programs coming your way today. One is at 8 a.m. Pacific and 9 Mountain, Pilgrim Radio's Adventure Avenue. 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And then after that, Pilgrim Radio's The Best Of, speaker Brad Wheeler, pastor of University Baptist Church in Fayetteville, Arkansas. His next message is Pleases God. 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

From Tarion, here on Listener Supported and Commercial Free, this is Pilgrim Radio. The title of their song, Jesus is Love. And every time you hear the title of a song here on Pilgrim Radio, it's going to point to the Lord in some way, shape, or form. And up next, let's do that again with Matthew West saying, I trust Jesus, here on The Pilgrim Radio.

And that was Come Back Home from Justin Warren, and you are listening to Pilgrim Radio. And when I think of coming back home, I'm always going to look to God's Word to do that. It orients me, helps me get focused in my day. I listen to God's Word and or read it every single day. And professor and author Michael Reeves has this to say about the Word of God. He says, "It is the Word of God, the gracious message of Christ, that awakens faith and therefore prayer. So that must be the basic shape of our everyday communion with God." And Mac Powell is up next to remind us what it is that we find in God's Word. We find a Savior and friend.

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1: He was small and weak physically. We've seen he suffered constantly. Paul was not exactly the kind of guy that would make search committees swoon right after looking for a pastor. And it's in this section of Paul's letter that what is he doing? He's having to defend his own life and ministry. And he's been sharing how not only do his afflictions authenticate his ministry, but they actually point us to a day when such afflictions and death will be swallowed up by life itself.
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60 Seconds in the Psalms from Psalm 71. In you, O Lord, do I take refuge. Let me not be put to shame. In your righteousness, deliver me and rescue me. Incline your ear to me and save me. Be to me a rock of refuge, to which I may continually come. You have given the command to save me, for you are my rock and my fortress. Rescue me, O my God, from the hand of the wicked, from the grasp of the unjust and cruel man. For you, O Lord, are my hope, my trust, O Lord, from my youth. Upon you I have leaned from before my birth. You are he who took me from my mother's womb. My praise is continually of you. From Psalm 71, verses 1 to 6, on Pilgrim Radio. Perfect.

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Got some amazing programs coming up at the top of the hour, and it will continue 8 a.m. Pacific and 9 Mountain, 9 a.m. Pacific and 10 Mountain, and 10 a.m. Pacific and 11 Mountain. At the top of the hour is Pilgrim Radio's Adventure Avenue. Today's titled God Loves Children. Then there's the Bible, Pure and Simple. You're going to hear a reading from Psalm 119 to Proverbs 3. And after that, Pilgrim Radio's The Best Of. Speaker Brad Wheeler, pastor of University Baptist Church in Fayetteville, Arkansas, has a message. Pleases God. Program's coming your way. Until then, Jeremy Rosato with Hero in the Room on The Pilgrim.

Ephesians 5:16 tells us to make the most of every opportunity because the days are evil. So with that in mind, may God watch over you as you work for His glory and learn and do His will in your life. God bless you. This is Pilgrim Radio.

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3: Good morning, all my adventurers. Thank you for joining me here on Adventure Avenue. We're going to start our adventure with Birthday Boulevard. And guess who's joining us to sing Happy Birthday? Yeah, it's Bill Feltner, our general manager here at Pilgrim Radio. 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
3: Yay!

at the celebration on the avenue. Miss Louisa, you are 1 year old. And here's your scripture. Psalm 47, verse 1. Clap your hands, all peoples. Shout to God with loud songs of joy. Are you ready to clap your hands, Louisa? Here we go. Here's your song. He's got the whole world in his hand.

I'm clapping my hands with you. Our next birthday baby is Naomi McCoy, who turns 10 years old. And I forgot to tell you that Louisa's birthday was on June 7th. And Naomi is turning 10 on June 14th. So this is her birthday weekend. Happy birthday, Naomi. Your scripture is Proverbs 3, 5 through 6. Naomi, trust in the Lord with all your heart and do not lean on your own understanding. In all your ways, acknowledge him and he will make straight your paths. And for your song, the Lord led me to a song called Little Bitty Seeds. I don't know if you're much of a gardener, but this is about the parable of the sower. I hope you like it.

Happy birthday, Naomi! Now we have Krissa. Krissa's birthday was on June 5th, and Krissa turned 6 years old. Krissa, your scripture comes from Matthew 19, verse 14. And it says, "But Jesus said, 'Let the little children come to me, and do not hinder them, for to such belongs the kingdom of heaven.'" That's a pretty nice gift to get from Jesus. Krissa, you were given the kingdom of heaven because Jesus loves you. And your favorite song is Onward Christian Soldiers. Happy birthday, Krissa! This is a marching song.

baby is Talia. Talia is turning 14 on June 29th. Talia, your verse or verses for your 14th year are Psalm 20, verses 4 and 5. Talia, may He grant your heart's desire and fulfill all your plans. May we shout for joy over your salvation and in the name of our God set up banners. May the Lord fulfill all your petitions. Happy birthday, Talia. And your favorite song is one I've never heard of, so thank you. Here comes Josiah Queen in a great song called Garden in Manhattan.

Happy birthday, Talia. And our last birthday baby is Walker T. Walker's birthday was June 6th, who I happened to meet a week ago. Walker, I hope this makes sense to you. Your scripture is Romans 8, verses 18 and 19. It says, "For I consider that the sufferings of this present time are not worth comparing with the glory that is to be revealed to us. For the creation waits with eager longing for the revealing of the sons of God." Walker, you are so very loved, and I sense that God is going to do great things in your life, and all of creation is longing to see what you're going to do. So happy birthday, Walker T, and here's your favorite song. It's a classic from Keith Green called "No One Believes in Me Anymore."

0: And I have a special gift for all our birthday babies. I have two birthday sentences sent in. Here's the first one from Tom T. He sends, "Bodacious birthday beings bring beautifully balanced behavior bountifully." Thank you, Tom T. And here's one from Aletha D. "Bouquets breathe breezes, briefly brightening birthday babies." Oh, so fun. I like those. I wish you all bouquets of beautiful flowers, my birthday babies. Now let's get back to the avenue. And here comes Wisdom Way. Welcome to Wisdom Way, my friend. There's a bit of construction on Wisdom Way. My title for Wisdom Way this weekend is The Child in Children. It happens to be a subject that I would like to do much more in-depth study, but I'm going to paraphrase a few things and give you just a few scriptures, and we'll let it go at that. So, we know Jesus loves children. The Word tells us that children are a blessing. Blessed is the man whose quiver is full of them, and that the kingdom of heaven belongs to children. So it's clear in the Word that Jesus values the innocence of children, their faith, and he has a great relationship and love for children. Yet we remember the reason Christ came was so that we could become sons and daughters of God. Let's look at Romans 5, verse 8. The Word says, "But God shows his love for us in that while we were still sinners, Christ died for us." What a great sacrifice to give your only son in a terrible death so that others can become part of the family. So God loves us like a father, as we can see in the story of the prodigal son. And God was and is extremely pleased with his own son, our Lord Jesus Christ. We are divinely adopted and loved unconditionally. We cry, "Abba, Father." Let's look at Romans 8, verse 15. "For you did not receive the spirit of slavery to fall back into fear, but you have received the spirit of adoption as sons, by whom we cry, Abba, Father." And verse 16 says, "The Spirit himself bears witness with our spirit that we are the children of God." And I would just like to end our time on Wisdom Way with 1 John 4, verse 10 and 11. "In this is love, not that we have loved God, but that he loved us and sent his Son to be the propitiation for our sins." Beloved, you are a child of God because God so loved the world that he sent his only son. Thanks for joining me on Wisdom Way today. And here we are at Odyssey Court and our episode called God Loves Children. Now, this could be a little sensitive if you are someone who has lost a child. I just want to warn you. But it's a great and beautiful picture of how God loves us and loves us forever and ever. Amen. And this episode ends our Lord's Prayer series. So, to Odyssey!
1: Hi, this is Chris. Welcome to Adventures in Odyssey.
2: Hi there. I'm John Avery Whittaker, but you can call me Whit. 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
3: Wow! I hit it! I hit it!
4: Seven more kids, and we'll have a whole team.
5: Something's wrong.
4: Wrong? What do you mean?
6: What'd I tell you? It's always the baby.

0: Can you hear it, Danny?
1: Yeah, it sounds like a drum.
2: That's the baby's heartbeat, honey.
3: What do you think about that, son?
1: It's going kind of fast, isn't it?
4: Oh, a little, maybe.
1: Will Billy get here soon, Dr. Morton?
4: Billy?
1: My new baby brother, in Mommy's stomach.
2: We named him after Danny's grandfather.
4: Not wasting any time, huh?
3: You said you could tell from the ultrasound that it was a boy.
4: I said I think. It could still be a girl.
1: Oh, no, Billy's a boy, all right.
4: What makes you so sure?
1: Because he's gonna sleep in my room. I can't sleep in the same room as a girl.
2: Not unless we get a bigger house. Hint, hint.
3: One production at a time, dear.
4: Well, to answer your question, Danny, Billy will be here in about 5 months.
1: 5 months?
3: Sounds like somebody's getting anxious.
2: Look who's talking. You already got him a catcher's mitt.
4: Steven, you didn't.
3: I figure it's only fair. I got Danny a bat before he was born. Just think, honey. 7 more kids, and we'll have a whole team.
2: One production at a time, dear. So is everything okay, Dr. Morton?
4: For the most part. Have you been keeping off your feet like I told you?
2: Sort of.
3: No, she hasn't.
2: Well, the world doesn't stop just because I'm having a baby.
4: It does for you.
2: Okay. Message received.
4: Yeah, I'll believe it when I see it. Listen, there are a few more things I want to check out, and I think we're going to need a little privacy, so...
3: Say no more, Doc. That's our cue, Danny.
1: Cue?
3: Yeah, to wait outside.
1: Oh. Well, if you hear anything else, come and get me, okay, Dr. Morton?
4: You'll be the first one I'll call, Danny.
3: Come on, son.
1: Daddy?
3: Yes, Sport?
1: When Billy gets here, will I teach him how to hit a baseball?
3: Well, not right away, but... Yeah, eventually. In fact, I'm sure you'll teach Billy lots of things.
1: Like what?
3: Oh, very important stuff. Like climbing trees, skipping rocks across the lake, and how to tie his shoes, and where to dig for fish and worms, and the best time to pick apples.
1: And how to hit a baseball.
3: And how to hit a baseball. He'll follow you all over the place and want to do everything you do.
1: He will?
3: Uh-huh. And he'll think you're the best big brother in the whole world.
1: In the whole world?
3: In the whole world.
1: Yeah. Will I always be Billy's big brother, Daddy?
3: You always will be. Forever and ever.
1: Good.
3: And now, will the best big brother in the whole world do something for his dad?
1: What?
3: To stay in the play area in the lobby while I bring the car around?
1: Okay.
5: Hi.
1: My name's Danny.
5: I'm Harvey.
1: Is your mommy here?
5: Yeah. Dr. Morton's giving my little brother a checkup.
1: I'm gonna have a baby brother in 5 months. His name is Billy.
5: He's not born, but you already know his name?
1: Sure, why not?
5: No reason, I guess.
1: Hey, what's it like being a big brother?
5: You don't want to know.
1: Why not?
5: Because you may think being a big brother is great now, but you sure won't when Billy gets here.
1: I won't?
5: Nope.
1: How come?
5: Lots of reasons. First off, you have to give up all your privileges.
1: Privileges?
5: You know, special stuff. Like staying up late or playing longer at a friend's house.
1: Well, that's not so bad.
5: That's only the beginning. Wait till you have to do the S word. Share.
1: Share?
5: Uh-huh. Your toys, your food. And when he gets older, even your clothes.
1: Nuh-uh.
5: Yeah-huh. I'll prove it to you. Billy's gonna sleep in your room, right?
1: Yeah.
5: See? It's already started. But that's nothing compared to the way your mom and dad will change.
1: Change?
5: Oh, yeah. You know all the time they spend with you right now?
1: Yeah.
5: Well, it's all gonna go to the baby. You'll have to play by yourself because they're too busy with the baby. You won't be able to make any noise because you'll wake the baby.
1: Wow.
5: And that's not all. From now on, you'll never hear your name by itself. Instead of just Danny, you'll always be Danny and Billy. Or even worse, the boys.
1: The boys?
5: Yep. Before you were special. Now you're just one of the herd. Still excited about your new baby brother?
1: I don't know. I mean, I thought it'd be neat. But now, I'm not so sure.
5: Hey, it's too late now. Bill is on his way, and your life will never be the same.
6: Come on, Harvey. Let's get your little brother home.
5: Okay, Mom. What'd I tell you? It's always the baby. See you around.
1: Yeah, see ya. Always.

0: Oh, by the way, I saw Whit in the parking lot.
1: What was he doing at the hospital?
0: He's on the church's visitation committee. I asked him about watching Danny when you have the baby, and he said he'd love to.
1: He did? He's such a kind man. Did you hear that, Danny? Danny?
2: Huh?
1: You're gonna stay with Mr. Whitaker when Billy comes. Is that okay?
2: Yeah, sure.
1: Is something wrong, sweetheart?
2: No.
0: I think he's a little overwhelmed at the idea of being a big brother.
1: I think you're right. Oh!
0: What's the matter?
1: I don't know. I just felt a little twinge.
0: Are you okay?
1: Yeah, I'm fine. I think it's just the way I'm sitting. There. That's better.
0: I told Whit we'd work out the details later in the week.
1: Well, that's one load off my mind. The next thing we have to do is tackle the boys' room.
3: The boys' room?
0: Yeah, yours and Billy's. We're gonna have to get used to calling it that now.
1: We'll have to rearrange all the furniture in it.
3: What do you mean, rearrange?
0: You know, move it around to make room for the baby's things.
3: Move it where?
0: I don't know, Danny. We may have to give it away.
1: Steven?
3: You're gonna give away my stuff?
0: Maybe. Just the toys you don't play with anymore.
3: I play with everything!
0: Danny, you know you don't.
3: Uh-huh!
0: Now, you're gonna have to stop being so selfish. You've got a little brother coming.
3: I wish I didn't.
0: What was that?
3: Nothing.
1: Steven!
0: What, honey?
1: Something's wrong.
0: Wrong? What do you mean?
1: Oh, with the baby. Something's wrong.
0: What is it? Are you in pain?
1: Yes. You better get me back to the hospital.
0: Right. Okay. Hang on.
3: Mommy?
1: It's okay, Danny. It's okay. Just sit back in your seat and be a brave boy for Mommy. Oh. Hurry, Stephen. Hurry.

0: Is Mommy gonna be all right?
1: She's gonna be fine, sport.
0: What about Billy?
1: We'll have to wait and see.
2: Steven?
1: Whit.
0: Hi, Mr. Whittaker.
2: Hi, Danny. I just heard. Any word yet?
1: No, and it's been nearly an hour.
2: Well, I'm sure Dr. Morton is doing everything she can.
1: I know. I was afraid something like this would happen.
0: Something like what?
2: Steven, you don't know that anything has happened yet. You shouldn't give up hope.
1: You don't understand. It's always been difficult for Laura to get pregnant. Even Danny was a prayer baby.
0: I was?
2: Well, all babies are prayer babies, to a certain extent.

0: I'm going to stay with Mr. Whittaker tonight. I want you to be a good boy.
1: I will.
0: Give me a hug.
1: Daddy.
0: Don't worry about anything, okay?
1: Okay.
0: I love you. I'll see you tomorrow.
1: Bye.
2: It's all right, Danny. Everything is going to be fine.
1: Yeah. Fine.

0: No! Stop, please! No! I didn't mean my wish! I didn't! I do want him! I want to play baseball with them! No! Stay alive! Please! Stay alive! I'm sorry! I didn't mean it! Please!
1: Danny? Danny? Wake up, son. It's all right.
0: Oh, Mr. Whittaker, I'm sorry. I'm so sorry. I didn't mean it. I didn't.
1: Didn't mean what, Danny?
0: I'm the one who made Billy die.

0: You what?
1: I made Billy die.
0: Oh, Danny?
1: I didn't mean to, but Mommy and Daddy kept talking about him. And I got jealous and I wished Daddy wouldn't come. And he died. I'm sorry. I'm sorry.
0: Danny, it's not your fault.
1: Yes, it is. And when Mom and Dad find out, they'll hate me forever.
0: Oh, no, they won't. Your parents could never hate you. Well, you know that.
1: They will. And so will Billy.
0: Billy?
1: I wish Daddy wouldn't come, Mr. Whittaker. And then he died. You don't think he'll hate me for that?
0: No, Danny, I don't. Billy is safe with Jesus now.
1: He is?
0: Of course. He's so happy there's no room for hate. I think that's how you can feel better, too.
1: How?
0: By talking to Jesus. It always makes me feel better when I'm upset.
1: I don't know what to say.
0: Well, just say what's in your heart. What's bothering you?
1: Dear Jesus, I'm sorry I wish Billy wouldn't come. And since he's there with you, could you tell him that I'm sorry and ask him not to hate me? Thank you. Amen. Was that okay?
0: It was fine.
1: You think Jesus will do it?
0: Count on it. You feel better now?
1: A little.
0: Good. Now, why don't you lie back down? There.
1: Mr. Whittaker?
0: Yes?
1: Could you pray too?
0: Sure, Danny. Dear Jesus, help Danny. He needs your comfort right now. Help him dream of good things, and let him know Billy's with you, and that you're right here with him. In your name, amen.
1: Amen.
2: Thanks again for taking care of Danny, Whit.
0: Anytime, and if you need anything else, just let me know, huh?
3: That's very kind of you, Whit.
2: I think all we need now is to get home.
0: Well, drive carefully, okay?
2: We will. Bye.
0: Bye.
1: Are you sure it's okay for you to go home, Mommy?
3: Of course it is, sweetheart. Home is where I need to be.
2: Were you a good boy for Mr. Whittaker, Danny?
1: Yeah, but there's something I need to tell you both about Billy.
3: You don't need to tell us anything, honey.
1: Yeah, I do. Yesterday when we were driving home, I did a bad thing. I wish that...
2: We already know, Danny.
1: You do?
3: Mm-hmm. Mr. Whittaker told us about your dream.
1: I'm sorry, Mommy.
3: There's no need to be.
2: We don't blame you, son.
1: But I wished it, and maybe if I hadn't...
2: It's all right.
3: Oh, look!
1: What is it?
3: A park. Let's stop there.
2: All right.
1: Stop? But I thought we had to go home.
3: A few minutes won't hurt anything. And I think a walk in a park will do you good.
2: This is really nice.
1: Mommy, are you sure you're supposed

0: to be walking.
1: It's all right, sweetheart.
2: Hey, sport. There's a play area over there.
1: Why don't you go play, Danny?
0: Play?
1: For me? I'd really love to see you swing.
0: But I...
2: It's okay, son. We'll be right here. Go ahead.
0: Well, okay. This is weird.
1: Swing, Danny!
0: I don't feel like swinging.
3: Why not?
0: Whoa! Where'd you come from?
3: Right here.
0: I didn't see you walk up.
3: You should look around more. How come you don't want to swing?
0: I just don't.
3: Yeah, me neither. You want a teeter-totter?
0: No.
3: Me neither. Slide?
0: No.
3: Me neither.
0: Look, you can still do all that stuff.
3: I know, but it's more fun if we both do it.
0: I don't feel like it.
3: Why not?
0: My mommy was gonna have a baby, and I got mad and wished that he wouldn't come. And now he's not.
3: So?
0: So now I don't have a little brother.
3: What would you do with a little brother if you had one?
0: I'd talk to him, tell him that I'm sorry, and ask him not to hate me forever.
3: Is that all?
0: No. I'd also teach him how to hit a baseball.
3: Oh. Well, why don't you teach me?
0: What?
3: I've got a bat and a ball here. Teach me.
0: But you're a girl.
3: So, I want to learn how to hit. Please?
0: Well, I guess it's okay. First, you gotta stand right. Put your feet a little farther apart. And bend your knees a little bit.
3: Like this?
0: Yeah. Now, are you left-handed or right-handed?
3: Left.
0: Then hold the bat like this, with your left hand on top.
3: Got it.
0: Okay, I'm gonna back up and pitch one of you. Keep your eye on the ball, and when it gets in front of you, whack it, okay?
3: Okay.
0: Remember, watch the ball.
3: I will.
0: Ready?
3: Ready.
0: Here it comes. Now, swing. Wow.
3: I hit it. I hit it.
0: You knocked it out of the park. How did you do that?
3: You're a good teacher, Danny.
0: Yeah, I guess I am. Wait a minute. How do you know my name?
3: I just do. I know a lot about you.
0: You do? What's going on here?
3: You know how you told me what you'd do if you had a little brother?
0: Yeah, but...
3: Well, you know what I'd do if I had a big brother?
0: What?
3: I'd want him to teach me very important stuff, like climbing trees and skipping rocks across the lake, and how to tie my shoes, and where to dig for fish and worms, and the best time to pick apples.
0: And how to hit a baseball.
3: And how to hit a baseball. And I'd follow him all over the place and want to do everything he does. And I'd think he's just the best big brother in the whole world.
0: Billy?
3: Surprise.
0: But I thought you were a boy.
3: Nope.
0: Billy, I'm sorry. I'm so sorry.
3: You don't have to be, Danny. It really wasn't your fault. And I don't hate you. See, Mr. Whitaker is right. When you're with Jesus, there's no room for hate.
4: Billy!
3: I have to go now. Don't feel bad anymore. Okay, Danny?
0: I won't. Billy?
3: Yeah?
0: Will I ever see you again?
3: Of course you will. You're my big brother, Danny. And you always will be.
0: Forever and ever. Forever and ever. Forever and ever. Forever and
3: bye,
0: ever.
3: Bye, Billy. Bye.
5: Danny, wake up, son. Wake up.
0: Huh? What? Mr. Whitaker?
5: That's right. You were having another dream.
0: Oh. Yeah. I dreamed I saw Billy.
5: You did?
0: Yeah. And she doesn't hate me, Mr. Whitaker.
5: She?
0: Yeah. I dreamed she was a girl. But I taught her how to hit a baseball. And she was great.
5: Well, how about that?
0: Yeah. And you know what else?
5: What?
0: Right at the end of my dream, there was this voice that called, Billy.
5: A voice?
0: Yeah. And since Billy is with Jesus, do you think...
5: Well, I don't know, Danny, but I think it's safe to say that your prayer last night got answered in a very big way.
0: Yeah. She said I'm her big brother, Mr. Whittaker, and that I always will be. I sure wish I could have stayed with her.
5: You will, Danny. One day you'll stay with her forever and ever. Now, come on. Let's go see your mom.
6: Danny has discovered a wonderful promise given to us by Jesus in Matthew 19. There he told his disciples to not stop little children from coming to him, because the kingdom of heaven is made of such as these. Even though Billy never got the chance to be born, Danny and his mom and dad can take comfort in the fact that she's safe with Jesus, and that, as Whit said, one day they'll be able to stay with her, and with him, forever and ever.
7: Thank you, Odyssey Court, and here we are at Library Lane. Our last chapter was part one of Family Fun Night. So here we are at chapter 13, Family Fun Night, part two. After dinner was finished, Dad said, "That was great. A tasty, moody family favorite, I'd say." Mom added her agreement. "You three did a good job. And boys, those brownies were scrumptious." Maddie nodded. "Yum. Let's get everything cleaned up," Dad suggested, "so we can move on to our other activities. I'll wash dishes, and you children can clear. Mom, you can dry the dishes." The family worked quickly and had the kitchen and dining room spotless in a matter of minutes. They gathered in the living room to have family devotions before playing games. Dad settled on the floor with Maddie snuggled comfortably beside him. She had brought her dolly, Abigail, to listen. Mom sat in her rocking chair and Molly on the love seat. Max and Mitch, though, were disputing the possession of the most liked red pillow on the sofa. Mitch snatched the pillow from Max. Max said, "No, Mitch, this was on my side. It's my pillow." Mitch responded, "It's my favorite. You can have the blue one." The boys suddenly were aware that all eyes were focused on them. "Max, Mitch," Dad quietly said, "please put the pillow on the floor." "Yes, sir," they answered with ashamed faces. The family had been reading in 1 Corinthians and was now on chapter 13. Everyone except for Maddie read two verses each round. They stopped to discuss if they had any questions or comments about a verse. Mitch always started, and Molly finished. During the reading of the chapter, each person watched for a verse that they could apply to their lives. Then they shared it afterwards. Maddie announced, "Only 15 verses. Since she was learning to read numbers, she always made sure to inform the family of how many verses were in the night's chapter. "Okay," Dad said. "Mitch, you may begin reading." Mitch flipped his Bible to the right spot and started. "Though I speak with tongues of men and of angels, and have not charity, I am become as sounding brass or a tinkling cymbal. And though I have the gift of prophecy and understand all mysteries and all knowledge, and though I have all faith so that I could move mountains and have not charity, I am nothing." Dad looked up. "Mitch, what is a tinkling cymbal? What sort of noise would it make?" Mitch rubbed his chin as he thought, "Well, maybe nothing real nice. A clinking sound?" Dad agreed. "Right. Not like a nicely played song on the piano or flute. I think this means that even if we speak like an angel, which would be amazing, if we didn't have love, it would mean nothing. A tinkling noise. Nothing of value." Molly added, "What does charity mean? Is it like giving money or something?" Dad smiled. "Actually, it means love. So what Mitch read would say, though I speak with the tongues of men and of angels and have not love, I am become as sounding brass or a tinkling cymbal." Mom's turn was next. And though I bestow all my goods to feed the poor, and though I give my body to be burned, and have not charity, it profiteth me nothing. Charity suffereth long, and is kind. Charity envieth not. Charity vaunteth not itself, and is not puffed up. Mom paused and then said, I was thinking about the first verse I read. Actions must go with love. We can do nice things like helping Mrs. Clifton, but if we are doing it just because we feel we need to and not because of love, it means nothing. Love must go along with our actions.
8: Dad smiled. I agree. Now, the second verse you read about being kind, Max and Mitch, what do you think this has to do with your fight right before devotions?
7: Mitch said, we weren't being loving. If we had been, I wouldn't have taken the pillow from Max's side of the couch.
8: Max responded, yes, I was wrong too. I was being selfish and not showing love. I could have given you that pillow.
7: I'm sorry, Mitch. Please forgive me.
8: Mitch said, sure, I'll forgive you. Please forgive me too. Molly had the next two verses.
7: Doth not behave itself unseemingly, seeketh not her own, is not easily provoked, thinketh no evil, rejoiceth not in iniquity, but rejoiceth in truth.
8: Molly asked, what does it mean, seeketh not her own? Dad replied, good question. Mitch, you can have the first try. Mitch glanced at Dad.
7: I think it means not to do things selfishly, like with that pillow situation. I wanted it, but I could have seeketh not my own and been happy with the other pillow. When they came to the end of the chapter, Molly read, and now abideth faith, hope, charity, these three, but the greatest of these is charity.
8: Dad said, wow, that sums up the whole chapter. Look how important love is. We need to take this chapter and apply it to our lives. I think love could really transform our home. Okay, time for verses. Molly, it's your night to go first.
7: I liked verse 4, and I want to be kind even when it involves having to give up things I want.
8: Max said, I picked verse 5. I don't want to be easily provoked, and that's an area I really struggle.
9: My verse, Dad said, was 5. I want to constantly be thinking right thoughts and not judging others.
8: Maddie said,
10: my verse was 4. I want to be kind.
11: Must be the popular verse of the night, said Mitch. I like 4 too, and I want to be kind.
8: Mom said,
12: mine was 1. It was such a good reminder to me that even if I do wonderful things, if I'm not loving, it means nothing.
9: Does anyone need to resolve issues they had today?
8: Dad asked. We want to make sure we have clear consciences, so if you need to ask forgiveness, you can do it now.
7: Silence reigned.
8: Dad smiled.
9: Sounds like everyone took care of it earlier, which is good.
8: Molly, what song would you like for us to sing?
7: Well, the song that's been going through my mind ever since we sang it in church Sunday. Are you washed in the blood? And that ends chapter 13 of Summer with the Moodies. 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
13: Well, it's been a quick trip on the avenue today, but here we are to wrap up our stroll on Melody Street South. Since we're celebrating this weekend with Louisa, Naomi, Krissa, Talia, and Walker on their very most special birthday blessing weekend, let's have some fun. I don't know about you, but I just want to be a sheep. Bleh.

0: here we are, passing up the middle of June. So July birthday babies, I want to hear from you. And mostly I want our 5 birthday babies for June to have the most fantabulous rest of your weekend and a great upcoming year. God bless you. And remember, nothing can separate you from the love we have in Christ Jesus our Lord. Have a great week. See you next time here on the Avenue. Love you.
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4: 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Righteous are you, O Lord, and upright are your judgments. Your testimonies which you have commanded are righteous and very faithful. My zeal has consumed me, because my enemies have forgotten your words. Your word is very pure, therefore your servant loves it. I am small and despised, yet I do not forget your precepts. Your righteousness is an everlasting righteousness, and your law is truth. Trouble and anguish have overtaken me, yet your commandments are my delights. The righteousness of your testimonies is everlasting. Give me understanding, and I shall live. I cry out with my whole heart, hear me, O Lord. I will keep your statutes. I cry out to you, save me, and I will keep your testimonies. I rise before the dawning of the morning, and cry for help. I hope in your word. My eyes are awake through the night watches, that I may meditate on your word. Hear my voice according to your loving kindness. O Lord, revive me according to your justice. They draw near who follow after wickedness. They are far from your law. You are near, O Lord, and all your commandments are truth. Concerning your testimonies, I have known of old that you have founded them forever. Consider my affliction and deliver me, for I do not forget your law. Plead my cause and redeem me. Revive me according to your word. Salvation is far from the wicked, for they do not seek your statutes. Great are your tender mercies, O Lord. Revive me according to your judgments. Many are my persecutors and my enemies, yet I do not turn from your testimonies. I see the treacherous and am disgusted, because they do not keep your word. Consider how I love your precepts. Revive me, O Lord, according to your loving kindness. The entirety of your word is truth, and every one of your righteous judgments endures forever. Princes persecute me without a cause, but my heart stands in awe of your word. I rejoice at your word, as one who finds great treasure. I hate and abhor lying, but I love your law. 7 times a day I praise you because of your righteous judgments. Great peace have those who love your law, and nothing causes them to stumble. Lord, I hope for your salvation, and I do your commandments. My soul keeps your testimonies, and I love them exceedingly. I keep your precepts and your testimonies, for all my ways are before you. Let my cry come before you, O Lord. Give me understanding according to your word. Let my supplication come before you. Deliver me according to your word. My lips shall utter praise, for you teach me your statutes. My tongue shall speak of your word, for all your commandments are righteousness. Let your hand become my help, for I have chosen your precepts. I long for your salvation, O Lord, and your law is my delight. Let my soul live, and it shall praise you, and let your judgments help me. I have gone astray like a lost sheep. Seek your servant, for I do not forget your commandments. Psalm 120. In my distress, I cried to the Lord, and he heard me. Deliver my soul, O Lord, from lying lips and from a deceitful tongue. What shall be given to you? Or what shall be done to you, you false tongue? Sharp arrows of the warrior, with coals of the broom tree? Woe is me, that I dwell in Meshech, that I dwell among the tents of Kedar. My soul has dwelt too long with one who hates peace. I am for peace, but when I speak, they are for war. Psalm 121. I will lift up my eyes to the hills. From whence comes my help? My help comes from the Lord, who made heaven and earth. He will not allow your foot to be moved. He who keeps you will not slumber. Behold, he who keeps Israel shall neither slumber nor sleep. The Lord is your keeper. The Lord is your shade at your right hand. The sun shall not strike you by day, nor the moon by night. The Lord shall preserve you from all evil. He shall preserve your soul. The Lord shall preserve your going out and your coming in, from this time forth and even forevermore. Psalm 122. I was glad when they said to me, "Let us go into the house of the Lord." Our feet have been standing within your gates, O Jerusalem. Jerusalem is built as a city that is compact together, where the tribes go up, the tribes of the Lord, to the testimony of Israel, to give thanks to the name of the Lord. For thrones are set there for judgment, the thrones of the house of David. Pray for the peace of Jerusalem. May they prosper who love you. Peace be within your walls, prosperity within your palaces. For the sake of my brethren and companions, I will now say, peace be within you. Because of the house of the Lord our God, I will seek your good. Psalm 123. Unto you I lift up my eyes, O you who dwell in the heavens. Behold, as the eyes of servants look to the hand of their masters, as the eyes of a maid to the hand of her mistress, so our eyes look to the Lord our God until he has mercy on us. Have mercy on us, O Lord, have mercy on us, for we are exceedingly filled with contempt. Our soul is exceedingly filled with the scorn of those who are at ease, with the contempt of the proud. Psalm 124. If it had not been the Lord who was on our side, let Israel now say, if it had not been the Lord who was on our side when men rose up against us, then they would have swallowed us alive when their wrath was kindled against us. Then the waters would have overwhelmed us, the stream would have gone over our soul, then the swollen waters would have gone over our soul. Blessed be the Lord, who has not given us as prey to their teeth. Our soul has escaped as a bird from the snare of the fowlers. The snare is broken, and we have escaped. Our help is in the name of the Lord, who made heaven and earth. Psalm 125. Those who trust in the Lord are like Mount Zion, which cannot be moved, but abides forever. As the mountains surround Jerusalem, so the Lord surrounds his people, from this time forth and forever. For the scepter of wickedness shall not rest on the land allotted to the righteous, lest the righteous reach out their hands to iniquity. Do good, O Lord, to those who are good, and to those who are upright in their hearts. As for such as turn aside to their crooked ways, the Lord shall lead them away with the workers of iniquity. Peace be upon Israel. Psalm 126. When the Lord brought back the captivity of Zion, we were like those who dream. Then our mouth was filled with laughter, and our tongue with singing. Then they said among the nations, "The Lord has done great things for them. The Lord has done great things for us, and we are glad. Bring back our captivity, O Lord, as the streams in the south. Those who sow in tears shall reap in joy. He who continually goes forth weeping, bearing seed for sowing, shall doubtless come again with rejoicing, bringing his sheaves with him." Psalm 127. Unless the Lord builds the house, they labor in vain who build it. Unless the Lord guards the city, the watchman stays awake in vain. It is vain for you to rise up early, to sit up late, to eat the bread of sorrows, for so he gives his beloved sleep. Behold, children are a heritage from the Lord. The fruit of the womb is a reward. Like arrows in the hand of a warrior, so are the children of one's youth. Happy is the man who has his quiver full of them. They shall not be ashamed, but shall speak with their enemies in the gate. Psalm 128. Blessed is everyone who fears the Lord, who walks in his ways. When you eat the labor of your hands, you shall be happy, and it shall be well with you. Your wife shall be like a fruitful vine in the very heart of your house, your children like olive plants all around your table. Behold, thus shall the man be blessed who fears the Lord. The Lord bless you out of Zion, and may you see the good of Jerusalem all the days of your life. Yes, may you see your children's children. Peace be upon Israel. Psalm 129. Many a time they have afflicted me from my youth. Let Israel now say, many a time they have afflicted me from my youth, yet they have not prevailed against me. The plowers plowed on my back. They made their furrows long. The Lord is righteous. He has cut in pieces the cords of the wicked. Let all those who hate Zion be put to shame and turned back. Let them be as the grass on the housetops, which withers before it grows up, with which the reaper does not fill his hand, nor he who binds sheaves his arms. Neither let those who pass by them say, the blessing of the Lord be upon you. We bless you in the name of the Lord. Psalm 130. Out of the depths I have cried to you, O Lord. Lord, hear my voice. Let your ears be attentive to the voice of my supplications. If you, Lord, should mark iniquities, O Lord, who could stand? But there is forgiveness with you, that you may be feared. I wait for the Lord, my soul waits, and in his word I do hope. My soul waits for the Lord more than those who watch for the morning. Yes, more than those who watch for the morning. O Israel, hope in the Lord, for with the Lord there is mercy, and with him is abundant redemption. And he shall redeem Israel from all his iniquities. Psalm 131. Lord, my heart is not haughty, nor my eyes lofty, neither do I concern myself with great matters, nor with things too profound for me. Surely I have calmed and quieted my soul, like a weaned child with his mother. Like a weaned child is my soul within me. O Israel, hope in the Lord from this time forth and forever. Psalm 132. Lord, remember David and all his afflictions, how he swore to the Lord and vowed to the Mighty One of Jacob. Surely I will not go into the chamber of my house, or go up to the comfort of my bed. I will not give sleep to my eyes or slumber to my eyelids until I find a place for the Lord, a dwelling place for the Mighty One of Jacob. Behold, we heard of it in Ephrathah. We found it in the fields of the woods. Let us go into his tabernacle. Let us worship at his footstool. Arise, O Lord, to your resting place, you and the ark of your strength. Let your priests be clothed with righteousness, and let your saints shout for joy. For your servant David's sake, do not turn away the face of your anointed. The Lord has sworn in truth to David. He will not turn from it. I will set upon your throne the fruit of your body. If your sons will keep my covenant and my testimony, which I shall teach them, their sons also shall sit upon your throne forevermore. For the Lord has chosen Zion. He has desired it for his dwelling place. This is my resting place forever. Here I will dwell, for I have desired it. I will abundantly bless her provision. I will satisfy her poor with bread. I will also clothe her priests with salvation, and her saints shall shout aloud for joy. There I will make the horn of David grow. I will prepare a lamp for my anointed. His enemies I will clothe with shame, but upon himself his crown shall flourish. Psalm 133. Behold how good and how pleasant it is for brethren to dwell together in unity. It is like the precious oil upon the head, running down on the beard of Aaron, running down on the edge of his garments. It is like the dew of Hermon, descending upon the mountains of Zion, for there the Lord commanded the blessing, life evermore. Psalm 134. Behold, bless the Lord, all you servants of the Lord, who by night stand in the house of the Lord. Lift up your hands in the sanctuary, and bless the Lord who made heaven and earth. Bless you from Zion. Psalm 135. Praise the Lord. Praise the name of the Lord. Praise him, O you servants of the Lord, you who stand in the house of the Lord, in the courts of the house of our God. Praise the Lord, for the Lord is good. Sing praises to his name, for it is pleasant. For the Lord has chosen Jacob for himself, Israel for his special treasure. For I know that the Lord is great, and our Lord is above all gods. Whatever the Lord pleases, he does, in heaven and in earth, in the seas and in all deep places. He causes the vapors to ascend from the ends of the earth. He makes lightning for the rain. He brings the wind out of his treasuries. He destroyed the firstborn of Egypt, both of man and beast. He sent signs and wonders into the midst of you, O Egypt, upon Pharaoh and all his servants. He defeated many nations and slew mighty kings. Sihon, king of the Amorites, Og, king of Bashan, and all the kingdoms of Canaan, and gave their land as a heritage to Israel, his people. Your name, O Lord, endures forever. Your fame, O Lord, throughout all generations, for the Lord will judge his people, and he will have compassion on his servants. The idols of the nations are silver and gold, the work of men's hands. They have mouths, but they do not speak. Eyes they have, but they do not see. They have ears, but they do not hear. Nor is there any breath in their mouths. Those who make them are like them. So is every one who trusts in them. Bless the Lord, O house of Israel. Bless the Lord, O house of Aaron. Bless the Lord, O house of Levi. You who fear the Lord, bless the Lord. Blessed be the Lord out of Zion, who dwells in Jerusalem. Praise the Lord. Psalm 136. Oh, give thanks to the Lord, for he is good, for his mercy endures forever. Oh, give thanks to the God of gods, for his mercy endures forever. Oh, give thanks to the Lord of lords, for his mercy endures forever. To him who alone does great wonders, for his mercy endures forever. To him who by wisdom made the heavens, for his mercy endures forever. To him who laid out the earth above the waters, for his mercy endures forever. endures forever. To him who made great lights, for his mercy endures forever. The sun to rule by day, for his mercy endures forever. The moon and stars to rule by night, for his mercy endures forever. To him who struck Egypt in their firstborn, for his mercy endures forever, and brought out Israel from among them, for his mercy endures forever, with a strong hand and with an outstretched arm, for his mercy endures forever. To him who divided the Red Sea in two, for his mercy endures forever, and made Israel pass through the midst of it, for his mercy endures forever, but overthrew Pharaoh and his army in the Red Sea, for his mercy endures forever. To him who led his people through the wilderness, for his mercy endures forever. To him who struck down great kings, for his mercy endures forever, and slew famous kings, for his mercy endures forever. Sihon, king of the Amorites, for his mercy endures forever, and Og, king of Bashan, for his mercy endures forever, and gave their land as a heritage, for his mercy endures forever. A heritage to Israel, his servant, for his mercy endures forever, who remembered us in our lowly state, for his mercy endures forever, and rescued us from our enemies, for his mercy endures forever, who gives food to all flesh, for his mercy endures forever. O give thanks to the God of heaven, for his mercy endures forever. Psalm 137. By the rivers of Babylon, there we sat down, yea, we wept when we remembered Zion. We hung our harps upon the willows in the midst of it, for there those who carried us away captive asked of us a song, and those who plundered us requested mirth, saying, sing us one of the songs of Zion. How shall we sing the Lord's song in a foreign land? If I forget you, O Jerusalem, let my right hand forget its skill. If I do not remember you, let my tongue cling to the roof of my mouth. If I do not exalt Jerusalem above my chief joy. Remember, O Lord, against the sons of Edom, the day of Jerusalem, who said, raise it, to its very foundation. O daughter of Babylon, who are to be destroyed, happy the one who repays you as you have served us. Happy the one who takes and dashes your little ones against the rock. Psalm 138. I will praise you with my whole heart. Before the gods, I will sing praises to you. I will worship toward your holy temple and praise your name for your loving kindness and your truth. For you have magnified your word above all your name. In the day when I cried out, you answered me and made me bold with strength in my soul. All the kings of the earth shall praise you, O Lord, when they hear the words of your mouth. Yes, they shall sing of the ways of the Lord, for great is the glory of the Lord. Though the Lord is on high, yet he regards the lowly, but the proud he knows from afar. Though I walk in the midst of trouble, you will revive me. You will stretch out your hand against the wrath of my enemies, and your right hand will save me. The Lord will perfect that which concerns me. Your mercy, O Lord, endures forever. Do not forsake the works of your hands. Psalm 139. O Lord, you have searched me and known me. You know my sitting down and my rising up. You understand my thought afar off. You comprehend my path and my lying down, and are acquainted with all my ways. For there is not a word on my tongue, but behold, O Lord, you know it altogether. You have hedged me behind and before, and laid your hand upon me. Such knowledge is too wonderful for me. It is high. I cannot attain it. Where can I go from your spirit? Or where can I flee from your presence? If I ascend into heaven, you are there. If I make my bed in hell, behold, you are there. If I take the wings of the morning and dwell in the uttermost parts of the sea, even there your hand shall lead me, and your right hand shall hold me. If I say, surely the darkness shall fall on me, even the night shall be light about me. Indeed, the darkness shall not hide from you, but the night shines as the day. The darkness and the light are both alike to you. For you formed my inward parts. You covered me in my mother's womb. I will praise you, for I am fearfully and wonderfully made. Marvelous are your works, and that my soul knows very well. My frame was not hidden from you when I was made in secret and skillfully wrought in the lowest parts of the earth. Your eyes saw my substance being yet unformed, and in your book they all were written, the days fashioned for me when as yet there were none of them. How precious also are your thoughts to me, O God! How great is the sum of them! If I should count them, they would be more in number than the sand. When I awake, I am still with you. Oh, that you would slay the wicked, O God! Depart from me, therefore, you bloodthirsty men, for they speak against you wickedly. Your enemies take your name in vain. Do I not hate them, O Lord, who hate you? And do I not loathe those who rise up against you? I hate them with perfect hatred. I count them my enemies. Search me, O God, and know my heart. Try me, and know my anxieties, and see if there is any wicked way in me.

They have set traps for me. Selah. I said to the Lord, You are my God. Hear the voice of my supplications, O Lord. O God, the Lord, the strength of my salvation, you have covered my head in the day of battle. Do not grant, O Lord, the desires of the wicked. Do not further his wicked scheme, lest they be exalted. Selah. As for the head of those who surround me, let the evil of their lips cover them. Let burning coals fall upon them. Let them be cast into the fire, into deep pits, that they raise not up again. Let not a slanderer be established in the earth. Let evil hunt the violent man to overthrow him. I know that the Lord will maintain the cause of the afflicted, and justice for the poor. Surely the righteous shall give thanks to your name. The upright shall dwell in your presence. Psalm 141. Lord, I cry out to you. Make haste to me. Give ear to my voice when I cry out to you. Let my prayer be set before you as incense, the lifting up of my hands as the evening sacrifice. Set a guard, O Lord, over my mouth. Keep watch over the door of my lips. Do not incline my heart to any evil thing, to practice wicked works with men who work iniquity, and do not let me eat of their delicacies. Let the righteous strike me. It shall be a kindness. And let him rebuke me, it shall be as excellent oil. Let my head not refuse it, for still my prayer is against the deeds of the wicked. Their judges are overthrown by the sides of the cliff, and they hear my words, for they are sweet. Our bones are scattered at the mouth of the grave, as when one plows and breaks up the earth. But my eyes are upon you, O God, the Lord. In you I take refuge. Do not leave my soul destitute. Keep me from the snares they have laid for me, and from the traps of the workers of iniquity. Let the wicked fall into their own nets while I escape safely. Psalm 142. I cry out to the Lord with my voice. With my voice to the Lord I make my supplication. I pour out my complaint before him. I declare before him my trouble. When my spirit was overwhelmed within me, then you knew my path. In the way in which I walk, they have secretly set a snare for me. Look on my right hand and see, for there is no one who acknowledges me. Refuge has failed me. No one cares for my soul. I cried out to you, O Lord. I said, You are my refuge, my portion in the land of the living. Attend to my cry, for I am brought very low. Deliver me from my persecutors, for they are stronger than I. Bring my soul out of prison, that I may praise your name. The righteous shall surround me, for you shall deal bountifully with me. Psalm 143. Hear my prayer, O Lord. Give ear to my supplications. In your faithfulness, answer me, and in your righteousness. Do not enter into judgment with your servant, for in your sight no one living is righteous. For the enemy has persecuted my soul. He has crushed my life to the ground. He has made me dwell in darkness, like those who have long been dead. Therefore my spirit is overwhelmed within me. My heart within me is distressed. I remember the days of old. I meditate on all your works. I muse on the work of your hands. I spread out my hands to you. My soul longs for you like a thirsty land. Selah. Answer me speedily, O Lord.

0: My spirit fails. Do not hide your face from me, lest I be like those who go down into the pit. Cause me to hear your loving kindness in the morning, for in you do I trust. Cause me to know the way in which I should walk, for I lift up my soul to you. Deliver me, O Lord, from my enemies. In you I take shelter. Teach me to do your will, for you are my God. Your spirit is good. Lead me in the land of uprightness. Revive me, O Lord, for your name's sake. For your righteousness' sake, bring my soul out of trouble. In your mercy, cut off my enemies, and destroy all those who afflict my soul. For I am your servant. Psalm 144. Blessed be the Lord my rock, who trains my hands for war, and my fingers for battle, my loving kindness and my fortress, my high tower and my deliverer, my shield and the one in whom I take refuge, who subdues my people under me. Lord, what is man that you take knowledge of him, or the son of man that you are mindful of him? Man is like a breath. His days are like a passing shadow. Bow down your heavens, O Lord, and come down. Touch the mountains, and they shall smoke. Flash forth lightning and scatter them. Shoot out your arrows and destroy them. Stretch out your hand from above. Rescue me and deliver me out of great waters, from the hand of foreigners, whose mouth speaks lying words, and whose right hand is a right hand of falsehood. I will sing a new song to you, O God. On a harp of 10 strings, I will sing praises to you. The one who gives salvation to kings, who delivers David his servant from the deadly sword. Rescue me, and deliver me from the hand of foreigners, whose mouth speaks lying words, and whose right hand is a right hand of falsehood, that our sons may be as plants grown up in their youth, that our daughters may be as pillars sculptured in palace style, that our barns may be full, supplying all kinds of produce, that our sheep may bring forth thousands and 10,000s in our fields, that our oxen may be well laden, that there be no breaking in or going out, that there be no outcry in our streets. Happy are the people who are in such a state. Happy are the people whose God is the Lord. Psalm 145. I will extol you, my God, O King, and I will bless your name forever and ever. Every day I will bless you, and I will praise your name forever and ever. Great is the Lord, and greatly to be praised, and his greatness is unsearchable. One generation shall praise your works to another, and shall declare your mighty acts. I will meditate on the glorious splendor of your majesty, and on your wondrous works. Men shall speak of the might of your awesome acts, and I will declare your greatness. They shall utter the memory of your great goodness, and shall sing of your righteousness. The Lord is gracious and full of compassion, slow to anger and great in mercy. The Lord is good to all, and his tender mercies are over all his works. All your works shall praise you, O Lord, and your saints shall bless you. They shall speak of the glory of your kingdom and talk of your power, to make known to the sons of men his mighty acts and the glorious majesty of his kingdom. Your kingdom is an everlasting kingdom, and your dominion endures throughout all generations. The Lord upholds all who fall and raises up all who are bowed down. The eyes of all look expectantly to you, and you give them their food in due season. You open your hand and satisfy the desire of every living thing. The Lord is righteous in all his ways, gracious in all his works. The Lord is near to all who call upon him, to all who call upon him in truth. He will fulfill the desire of those who fear him. He also will hear their cry and save them. The Lord preserves all who love him, but all the wicked he will destroy. My mouth shall speak the praise of the Lord, and all flesh shall bless his holy name forever and ever. Psalm 146. Praise the Lord. Praise the Lord, O my soul. While I live, I will praise the Lord. I will sing praises to my God while I have my being. Do not put your trust in princes, nor in a son of man in whom there is no help. His spirit departs, he returns to his earth. In that very day his plans perish. Happy is he who has the God of Jacob for his help, whose hope is in the Lord his God, who made heaven and earth, the sea, and all that is in them, who keeps truth forever, who executes justice for the oppressed, who gives food to the hungry. The Lord gives freedom to the prisoners. The Lord opens the eyes of the blind. The Lord raises those who are bowed down. The Lord loves the righteous. The Lord watches over the strangers. He relieves the fatherless and widow. But the way of the wicked, he turns upside down. The Lord shall reign forever. Your God, O Zion, to all generations. Praise the Lord. Psalm 147. Praise the Lord, for it is good to sing praises to our God, for it is pleasant, and praise is beautiful. The Lord builds up Jerusalem. He gathers together the outcasts of Israel. He heals the brokenhearted and binds up their wounds. He counts the number of the stars. He calls them all by name. Great is our Lord and mighty in power. His understanding is infinite. The Lord lifts up the humble. He casts the wicked down to the ground. Sing to the Lord with thanksgiving. Sing praises on the harp to our God, who covers the heavens with clouds, who prepares rain for the earth, who makes grass to grow on the mountains. He gives to the beast its food, and to the young ravens that cry. He does not delight in the strength of the horse. He takes no pleasure in the legs of a man. The Lord takes pleasure in those who fear him, in those who hope in his mercy. Praise the Lord, O Jerusalem. Praise your God, O Zion. For he has strengthened the bars of your gates. He has blessed your children within you. He makes peace in your borders and fills you with the finest wheat. He sends out his command to the earth. His word runs very swiftly. He gives snow like wool. He scatters the frost like ashes. He casts out his hail like morsels. Who can stand before his cold? He sends out his word and melts them. He causes his wind to blow and the waters flow. He declares his word to Jacob, his statutes and his judgments to Israel. He has not dealt thus with any nation, and as for his judgments, they have not known them. Praise the Lord. Psalm 148. Praise the Lord. Praise the Lord from the heavens. Praise him in the heights. Praise him, all his angels. Praise him, all his hosts. Praise him, sun and moon. Praise him, all you stars of light. Praise him, you heavens of heavens, and you waters above the heavens. Let them praise the name of the Lord, for he commanded, and they were created. He also established them forever and ever. He made a decree which shall not pass away. Praise the Lord from the earth, you great sea creatures and all the depths, fire and hail, snow and clouds, stormy wind fulfilling his word, mountains and all hills, fruitful trees and all cedars, beasts and all cattle, creeping things and flying fowl, kings of the earth and all peoples, princes and all judges of the earth, both young men and maidens, old men and children. Let them praise the name of the Lord, for his name alone is exalted. His glory is above the earth and heaven, and he has exalted the horn of his people, the praise of all his saints, of the children of Israel, a people near to him. Praise the Lord. Psalm 149. Praise the Lord. Sing to the Lord a new song, and his praise in the assembly of saints. Let Israel rejoice in their Maker. Let the children of Zion be joyful in their King. Let them praise his name with the dance. Let them sing praises to him with the timbrel and harp. For the Lord takes pleasure in his people. He will beautify the humble with salvation. Let the saints be joyful in glory. Let them sing aloud on their beds. Let the high praises of God be in their mouth, and a two-edged sword in their hand, to execute vengeance on the nations and punishments on the peoples, to bind their kings with chains and their nobles with fetters of iron, to execute on them the written judgment. This honor have all his saints. Praise the Lord. Psalm 150. Praise the Lord. Praise God in his sanctuary. Praise him in his mighty firmament. Praise him for his mighty acts. Praise him according to his excellent greatness. Praise him with the sound of the trumpet. Praise him with the lute and harp. Praise him with the timbrel and dance. Praise him with stringed instruments and flutes. Praise him with loud cymbals. Praise him with clashing cymbals. Let everything that has breath praise the Lord. Praise the Lord. The Book of Proverbs, Chapter 1. The Proverbs of Solomon, the son of David, king of Israel, to know wisdom and instruction, to perceive the words of understanding, to receive the instruction of wisdom, justice, judgment, and equity, to give prudence to the simple, to the young man knowledge and discretion. A wise man will hear and increase learning, and a man of understanding will attain wise counsel, to understand a proverb and an enigma, the words of the wise and their riddles. The fear of the Lord is the beginning of knowledge, but fools despise wisdom and instruction. My son, hear the instruction of your father, and do not forsake the law of your mother. For they will be a graceful ornament on your head and chains about your neck. My son, if sinners entice you, do not consent. If they say, "Come with us," let us lie in wait to shed blood. Let us lurk secretly for the innocent without cause. Let us swallow them alive like Sheol, and whole like those who go down to the pit. We shall find all kinds of precious possessions. We shall fill our houses with spoil. Cast in your lot among us. Let us all have one purse. My son, do not walk in the way with them. Keep your foot from their path. For their feet run to evil, and they make haste to shed blood. Surely in vain the net is spread in the sight of any bird, but they lie in wait for their own blood. They lurk secretly for their own lives. So are the ways of everyone who is greedy for gain. It takes away the life of its owners. Wisdom calls aloud outside. She raises her voice in the open squares. She cries out in the chief concourses, at the openings of the gates in the city. She speaks her words. How long, you simple ones, will you love simplicity? For scorners delight in their scorning, and fools hate knowledge. Turn at my rebuke. Surely I will pour out my spirit on you. I will make my words known to you. Because I have called and you refused, I have stretched out my hand and no one regarded, because you disdained all my counsel and would have none of my rebuke. I also will laugh at your calamity. I will mock when your terror comes. When your terror comes like a storm, and your destruction comes like a whirlwind, when distress and anguish come upon you, then they will call on me, but I will not answer. They will seek me diligently, but they will not find me, because they hated knowledge and did not choose the fear of the Lord. They would have none of my counsel and despised my every rebuke. Therefore, they shall eat the fruit of their own way and be filled to the full with their own fancies. For the turning away of the simple will slay them, and the complacency of fools will destroy them. But whoever listens to me will dwell safely and will be secure without fear of evil. Proverbs chapter 2. My son, if you receive my words and treasure my commands within you, so that you incline your ear to wisdom and apply your heart to understanding, yes, if you cry out for discernment and lift up your voice for understanding, if you seek her as silver and search for her as for hidden treasures, then you will understand the fear of the Lord and find the knowledge of God. For the Lord gives wisdom. From his mouth come knowledge and understanding. He stores up sound wisdom for the upright. He is a shield to those who walk uprightly. He guards the paths of justice and preserves the way of his saints. Then you will understand righteousness and justice, equity, and every good path. When wisdom enters your heart and knowledge is pleasant to your soul, discretion will preserve you, understanding will keep you, to deliver you from the way of evil, from the man who speaks perverse things, from those who leave the paths of uprightness to walk in the ways of darkness, who rejoice in doing evil and delight in the perversity of the wicked, whose ways are crooked, and who are devious in their paths, to deliver you from the immoral woman, from the seductress who flatters with her words, who forsakes the companion of her youth, and forgets the covenant of her God. For her house leads down to death, and her paths to the dead. None who go to her return, nor do they regain the paths of life. so you may walk in the way of goodness and keep to the paths of righteousness. For the upright will dwell in the land, and the blameless will remain in it. But the wicked will be cut off from the earth, and the unfaithful will be uprooted from it. Proverbs chapter 3. My son, do not forget my law, but let your heart keep my commands. For length of days and long life and peace they will add to you. Let not mercy and truth forsake you. Bind them around your neck, write them on the tablet of your heart, and so find favor and high esteem in the sight of God and man. Trust in the Lord with all your heart, and lean not on your own understanding. In all your ways acknowledge Him, and He shall direct your paths.
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0: 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Welcome to The Best Of, messages you may have heard before on Pilgrim Radio. We believe this one is outstanding and should be heard again. And now, here's more information on this weekend's speaker.
1: Brad Wheeler pastors University Baptist Church in Fayetteville, Arkansas. 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Now here's Brad Wheeler.
2: 2 Corinthians chapter 5, verses 6 through 10. I wonder if you've ever heard that expression, they're so heavenly minded, they're of no earthly good. You know, that expression is attributed to Oliver Wendell Holmes Sr., who is a 19th century poet and physician, who is also the father of Oliver Wendell Holmes Jr., who's a famous Supreme Court justice. I think he was the longest Supreme Court justice to ever serve on the bench. But Sr. Grew up in the early 19th century, and his father was actually a congregational minister in Cambridge, Massachusetts. But Oliver Wendell Holmes Sr., right, who apparently gave us that quote, he was no friend of his father's faith. Indeed, for him, Christianity's heavenward focus, well, that was nothing but a distraction. It was an unwarranted division from the very real and present needs that people had. I wonder if you would be tempted to agree with him. You'd consider yourself a bit of a skeptic to Christianity. Do you agree with that sentiment that some are so heavenly minded, they're of no earthly good? Well, friends, it's questions like this that bring us right back to our study in Paul's letter, the 2 Corinthians. I invite you to turn there now. We're going to be in 2 Corinthians chapter 5, verses 6 through 10. And if you're just joining us, to kind of bring you up to speed, the Apostle Paul has gone to Corinth. He has preached. He has seen converts come. He has planted a church. And it was a church in this wildly pagan and prosperous city of Corinth. And that was all during his second missionary journey. And he stayed there and he ended up pastoring that church for almost 2 years. And if you want to think about that, you can actually read about all that happened back in Acts chapter 18. But then when Paul moved on and he continued in that missionary journey, well, the church stumbled. And instead of being distinct from the world, the church and these Christians, actually, they became indistinguishable from it. As we've noted, the problem wasn't that there was a church in Corinth, but that there was what? Too much of Corinth in the church. There was too much of Corinth that had come into the church, right? False teachers had ascended into their pulpits, persuading people that Paul, well, he certainly can't be God's man. I mean, after all, Paul was unimpressive rhetorically to the Corinthians. He was small and weak physically. We've seen he suffered constantly. Paul was not exactly the kind of guy that would make search committees swoon right if they're looking for a pastor. And it's in this section of Paul's letter that what is he doing? He's having to defend his own life and ministry. And he's been sharing how not only do his afflictions authenticate his ministry, but they actually point us to a day when such afflictions and death will be swallowed up by life itself. As he says at the start of chapter 5, even if the earthly tent of our body is destroyed, we have a building from God, a house not made with hands, eternal in the heavens. But friends, what is all this heavenly mindedness that Paul began with there in the end of 4 and into 5? What does that mean for the Corinthians' earthly ministry? Does it lead to a kind of disconnected passivity, the kind that's of no earthly good? Well, let's read chapter 5, verses 6 to 10 and find out. Chapter 5, verses 6 to 10. Paul writes, "So we are always of good courage. We know that while we are at home in the body, we are away from the Lord. For we walk by faith, not by sight. Yes, we are of good courage, and we would rather be away from the body and at home with the Lord. So whether we are at home or away, we make it our aim to please Him. For we must all appear before the judgment seat of Christ, so that each one may receive what is due for what he has done in the body, whether good or evil. Well, friends, for Paul, it doesn't appear that one's heavenly destiny actually promotes this kind of disconnected passivity that we sometimes think of. Instead, the Christian's future certainty, well, Paul says that future certainty, well, that entails a certain kind of ethical responsibility, a certain kind of living in this life. So I think if we're to summarize the passage, part of what Paul's arguing is that our future assurance inspires both inner confidence and outer obedience. Paul's arguing, I think, that our future assurance, this heavenly destination that is for these Christians, right? This future assurance, it inspires both inner confidence and outer obedience. So we're going to think firstly of the Christian's inner confidence in verses 6 through 8, and then secondly of his outer obedience, verses 9 to 10. So that's just going to serve as our two points there, the inner confidence and outer obedience. So let's first think about that inner confidence. Firstly, the inner confidence. Notice how verse 6 begins. Begins so there in the ESV, or therefore, if perhaps you have an NIV. Because verses 6 to 10, it's all an inference. It's all a consequence of what Paul argued back in 5:1 to 5. Paul's saying, because we have this heavenly dwelling, 5:1, a dwelling that God has not only prepared, but also guaranteed by his Spirit, he says, therefore, as a consequence, verse 6, we are of good courage. Now that word courage, we can also translate as confidence, as some translations do. And notice Paul repeats that word a second time, that word courage or confidence, again in verse 8. He asserts it again. Yes, we are of good courage, verse 8. And in all this, Paul's speaking to his own inner life. Because of this heavenly destiny, Paul possesses an inner firmness. There's a resoluteness to him. There's a hopefulness to Paul. He's more focused on that future weight of glory, looking back to 4:17, than he is the present weight of his own afflictions, because he knows God won't abandon him in life. What about you? Do you possess the same inner confidence, this courage that Paul speaks of? You know, William James was a famous psychologist, and his brother, some of you may know the author Henry James. Well, William James is actually his brother. And he called death the worm at the core of man's own pretensions to happiness. The worm at the core, right? Despite all of life's joys, despite the latest in medical advancements, health improvements, entertainment, part of what he's reminding us is how death slowly and methodically eats away at us. It's inescapable. It's universal. It's irreversible, right? Death fears no man and comes for every man. That's the worm at the core that James spoke of. And that's what death is to so many who live on this earth. Because this life, for so many of us, is all we have. It's all we have to hold on to. And if that describes you, and there is this gnawing worm at the core, this unsettling fear of death, notice for Paul, death doesn't unsettle him. It doesn't unsettle him. And in fact, Paul's confident. He doesn't fear death because Paul knows what happens after death. Paul has the boldness here, the courage, the confidence of a man who knows what he believes and he knows where he's headed. And for Paul, that's not brash arrogance. That is simply justified biblical confidence in the promises of God. So if you're not a Christian, recognize that you can, in fact, have this very same courage and confidence that Paul has, right? Death for you doesn't have to be the worm at the core that slowly eats away at your confidence. And this comes by looking to Christ, to the one who has conquered death. Because there's only one man, right, who barred a tomb, and then when he was done with it, he gave that tomb back. Right? There's only one man for whom we can follow his steps into the grave and then follow them out on the other side. And that's Jesus. Right? Death for us, it's a one-way ticket, but not for him. Jesus conquered death. And all of those who would look to him and trust in him, this one in whom death had no power, no sway, no final mastery over Jesus, well, as you look to him and trust in him, you can follow him. You can be united to him in a resurrection like his. Death doesn't have to have the last word on your own life. But you know, if you're Christian, Paul's also saying something to you. And he's saying that the certainty of your future, well, that should have some very present and real implications for how you live right now. That future, it comes back into the present. And it's a good reminder us because, you know, friends, in times like this, it's easy to become fearful. It can be easy to become scared, right? Given the direction society is headed, given the rise in violence, we can think of inflation. We all feel that. We can think of tribalism. We can think of a growing militant secularism. We can think of nationalism across the globe. We can keep going on. There are reasons to be fearful. And for all those who stand in the way, even in our own nation, you know, we've never been a Christian nation in the proper sense of that expression. And yet we are a nation that has been founded on distinctly Christian principles of equality, of dignity, of freedom of speech, freedom of religious expression. And in our generation, we're witnessing the erosion of many of those rights. And it's appropriate for us to advocate for those rights in the public square. And that's a right and good thing to do. But here's the thing to notice. All those rights we hold dear, all those things we fight for, Paul had none of them. He had none of those rights. And yet that didn't unsettle Paul's confidence one bit. When you read Paul, you never get the sense that Paul is angry. You never get the sense that he's scared about where his own society is headed. And you certainly never get the sense that Paul is panicking. Right, he's going to argue in the public square. We see him do that, but he does so humbly. He does so persuasively. He doesn't do it with a chip on his shoulder. So we too can be confident. We too can be courageous because it doesn't finally change anything if they punish us, if they persecute us, if they take this building from us. Well, why? Because we have something eternally that cannot be touched. We have something glorious, friends, that cannot be taken from us. As Peter writes, we have this inheritance that is what? That it's imperishable, it's undefiled, it's unfading, kept in heaven, reserved for us. Christian, I wonder if you live with that kind of quiet, courageous, unshakable confidence. Friends, what kingdom are you investing in? For Paul knows that in this life, to be at home in the body is to be, as he says, away from the Lord, verse 6. Now, when he says away from the Lord, he doesn't mean that God is absent from us or that in some way Paul doubts Christ's present with us through his Spirit. But it does mean our experience of God's presence, well, it's partial, it's somewhat obscured, it's just but a shadow of what it one day will be. So as he writes in 1 Corinthians 13:12, Paul writes, for now we see in a mirror dimly, now we see in a mirror dimly, but then face to face, now I know in part, then I shall know fully. For in this life, he says, verse 7, what? We walk by faith and not by sight. You know, walking is just a common metaphor for the Christian life. And it speaks to something because it speaks to how the Christian ought to be headed somewhere. Because Christianity is not just a bunch of doctrinal boxes that we check. Our Christianity is meant to be walked in the sense that it's meant to be lived. It's meant to be seen. It's meant to be understood. So when Paul says we walk by faith, though, not by sight, it's clear Paul there is not making what philosophers would call like an epistemological claim. And I know that sounds a big word. It's just inherent in that word is knowledge. In other words, Paul's not saying we walk by faith because we can't be confident of anything, because we can't truly know anything. No, that's not what Paul says, though that's what many think faith is. Many would just see faith as this blind leap into the dark. It's belief in the absence of evidence, or maybe even worse, maybe it's even belief despite evidence. Now, that's how many think about faith. But that's not at all how the Bible talks about faith. Walking by faith for Paul doesn't mean blind trust. It's certainly not some leap into the darkness. It's not some benighted step backward. Faith is trusting in God's promises for the future, not in spite of what we know, but precisely because of what we know. Right? A man rose from the grave, and neither the Jews nor the Romans denied that fact. And we forget that. But just consider it. When it came to Jesus' resurrection, Jesus' opponents did not deny it. There were too many eyewitnesses deny it. They didn't deny it. They just denied what it said about him. No, our faith is not without evidence or in spite of evidence. Our faith in this scripture and in this Jesus is in accord with evidence, with this one who's risen from the dead. In fact, to become a Christian is much the opposite of the way it's portrayed. To become a Christian is actually to step out of darkness and to step out into the light. So as we talk about faith, it's important that we also recognize Paul is not merely here talking about mental assent. You know, faith being just sort of a tip of the hat, so to speak, to things that we know. Faith is much more than that. Faith is a kind of full-orbed trust, and it's an informed act of the will whereby we give ourselves over to God. So in the Bible, faith entails three things. It entails knowledge, it entails assent, and it entails trust. Knowledge in the sense that we must know certain things about who Jesus is, about his death and resurrection and coming return. But it doesn't just require knowledge. It does require assent, namely that we believe those things to be true, to be accurate. And now for some, that's where faith stops. That's all it is. Knowledge of things and assent to those things. And it's precisely because some of us treat faith that way, as merely giving mental assent, that we surround ourselves with anemic belief. What the Bible would actually say is false belief. The kind of belief where we can go and we can give a little on Sunday and then yet go throughout the rest of the week and just run after the world, ignore him. Or the kind of belief that likes to pay lip service to Jesus and yet their life sings a very different tune. The kind of belief that, you know, can does one of these for God, right? When things are going well, right? They can do that. Yeah, yay, God. And then when it's convenient for them, yes. But as soon as it becomes inconvenient, they don't know what it means to lay their lives out, to entrust their lives to this Jesus. And that's because for them, faith is merely knowledge and assent. But in the Bible, it also thirdly entails trust. It requires that we actually commit ourselves to these things, entrust ourselves to these things, give ourselves over to this Jesus. Because biblically, to believe God is to obey God, which is to say that faith and deeds go hand in hand. Is that not James' point in James 2? Faith without works is dead. So here Paul can speak of living by faith in 5:7, but then notice in 5:10, he'll then talk about being judged by deeds. And for Paul, that is not inconsistent. You know, we even think of the book of Romans, that great treatise on salvation by justification, you know, justification by faith alone, through grace alone and Christ alone, right? We can think of that and we love it. And as Protestants, like, that's our book. Now it's a big book. I'm a little daunted to preach through it. I haven't gotten there yet. It's a glorious book, and yet we forget, what's the expression that brackets Romans? Have any of you ever noticed this? Romans 1:5, Romans 16:26. It's that expression, the obedience of faith. The obedience of faith. Because Paul knows that genuine faith follows belief. If it's true belief, it behaves. So if you know that old hymn, Trust and Obey, we sing that song, and if we're not careful, we separate those two things, trust and obedience. Maybe as if they're even two separate stages of the Christian life. As if it might be possible that we can trust God without ever really obeying God. But friends, that is never how faith is talked about in the Bible. And sadly, I fear there are many who hold themselves out as Christians and they misunderstand that. They say they trust Christ. And by that, they meant one day they heard some things and they gave assent to some things. They made a profession, but that profession never followed itself up with any transformation in their own life. Which means then, friends, they've never truly trusted. Evidence of saving faith is witnessed. It is always witnessed, however imperfectly, with the obedience of faith. And only that is biblical faith. Now, verse 8 is just a summary statement of verses 6 and 7. And in verse 8, we actually learn more about Paul's own preference for his life. He says, we would rather be away from the body and at home with the Lord. And that word rather, I think you can even slightly better translate it prefer, as some translations do. It's actually very similar to what Paul says in Philippians 1:23. My desire, right, preference is to depart and to be with Christ, right? Depart from this life, for that is far better, Paul says. So notice Paul does not long to prolong his life on this earth. That's not what Paul longs for, right? Give me absolutely as many years as possible here, right? The more, the better. Paul doesn't want a long life. Paul wants a meaningful life. He wants a life that counts. He knows, Paul does, he's but a pilgrim, right? He's but a stranger in this world, like Israel in the wilderness, right? He's not home. As we sang, we're not home. Almost home, yes, but not yet. We're not destined for this world. We're destined for what? Something better, something greater, something infinitely more satisfying than this life has to offer. So friend, I wonder if that's how you view this life. Or are you regularly seeking to make this life your home? Have you invested yourself in this life in ways that, well, that reveal that all hopes and all dreams are here? You know, so just maybe ask yourself, what happens when life doesn't go your way? Are you crushed? Are you prone to despair when fortune's turned? Right? Are you tempted to think when things don't go your way that in some way you've been wronged? Friends, all this is revealing where your hopes, the hopes of your own heart, where they lie. You know, ask yourself, do you actually prefer to be here or do you long and desire to be home? Do you even know why home is better such that you would long for it, desire it? You know, the last prayer of Scripture is that Jesus would take us home. But we don't always feel comfortable praying that prayer. We don't always want to pray that prayer, right? We're so busy turning this life into our own little paradise. But Paul recognizes that day is coming. And it's a glorious one, a glorious reunion, a homecoming beyond our wildest imaginations, where Paul says we will be what? With the Lord. That's the expression he uses. And when he says with the Lord, he's not merely speaking geographically, as in we'll be in heaven, though that's true. With the Lord, that is warmly relational. It's a relational term where we will see and behold and be fully filled with the presence of our Lord and Savior, Jesus Christ. You know, verse 8 is about as close as we get to the Bible's teaching about, you know, what's referred to as the intermediate state. You know, so if you know the King James Bible, you might actually recognize this verse differently, right? To be absent from the body is to be what? Present with the Lord. The notion that when we die, We are with Christ immediately, to be absent from the body, present with the Lord. We are with Christ immediately, even as we await that final resurrection and our own reunion with our own glorified and resurrected bodies. But friends, consider then what an encouragement verse 8 is. To know that in loss, our own loved ones in Christ, they are right now with Christ. They're with Christ. You know, this was in fact the very verse that Jonathan Edwards preached at the death of his dear friend David Brainerd. So a missionary to the Indians, died at I think only 30. Edwards felt that loss. And at his funeral, he preached on this verse, verse 8. And he spoke of a day when all these clogs and hindrances shall be removed, and every separating wall shall be broken down, and every impediment taken out of the way, and all distance shall cease, and the heart shall be holy and forever attached to him and bound to him by a perfect view of him. And Edwards goes on like that for 2 hours in a funeral sermon. And it's glorious truth. Friends, whether you have friends, yourself, or loved ones, parents, siblings, spouses, if they are in Christ, then verse 8 is comforting us with the knowledge that they're not just in the ground turning to dust. They're not suspended in some kind of soul sleep. They're certainly not in purgatory, paying and working off in great pain their sins. No, when Christ died on the cross, his blood covered all, paid for all, which means then, verse 8, that they are with him in his presence, rejoicing in him, delighting in him, praising him, worshiping him, freed from sin and sorrow, freed from pain and suffering, and that's where they are right now. They lack nothing. They grieve nothing. They lament nothing. They suffer nothing. They need nothing. Christ has become everything, and faith is sight. That fills Paul with inner confidence, with courage. But friends, that's not all. There's a second inference. Notice that word so, or therefore, at the start of verse 9. Therefore, whether home or away, we make it our aim to please him. Friends, our future assurance doesn't just inspire inner confidence, but secondly, outer obedience. That moves us to that second point, outer obedience. This need to please him. Now, at the thought of the intermediate state there, verse 8, Paul could have waxed and waned on what that life might be like. Right? When we're tempted to think of what's to come on the other side of this life, what do we love to do? We love to engage in endless speculation. But for Paul, right, more important than speculation is very practically the desire to please him. Right? Paul's eschatology, you could say, what his beliefs were about life after death, that is imminently practical. It's immediately so. He's not sitting idly by staring into the sky. For Paul, these truths don't breed a kind of detached passivity about tomorrow. Rather, his aim is what? To please God today. We don't know when we'll die, friends, but we can determine today how we'll live. And that's where Paul goes. So I wonder, my Christian friend, wonder if pleasing God, is that your ambition? Would you say that's your goal in life? Do you wake ever and think, how can I please God today? Do you ever stop to pray at the beginning of your day? How will I please God today? Do you ever close your eyes and wonder and reflect, how have I pleased God today? Friends, it's not exactly our instinct to do that, is it? That question to us, it can seem tiring, it can seem onerous, And if we're honest, sometimes that question, how do I please God? If we're honest with ourselves, we think that question's a little counterproductive. I mean, Satan's greatest deception, after all, is to have convinced us that to please God necessarily means in some ways that we now cannot please ourselves. That our pleasure can only be found actually and not seeking God's own pleasure. And is that not at the heart of the very first sin at the garden? And does not every day Satan whisper to us, if we want to find pleasure in this life in some way, we're going to have to divert from giving God pleasure. That's what we think. That's our instinct. When in fact, the Bible teaches that God is most pleased, and we ourselves are in fact most pleased as we find our regular pleasure and delight in Him. That's what the Bible teaches. Can sin be pleasurable? Well, sadly, yes, for a time. But friends, that sin never brings true happiness. It never brings lasting delight. So recognize that tied to every command in the Bible, tied to every command, there is lying behind it an implicit promise. Or as you might say, behind every command is in essence a promise of God in disguise. That's how one writer has put it. Behind every command is the promise of God, at least a promise of God in disguise. So when God says to Israel and to us, right, you shall have no other gods before me, what is implied in that command is the promise where God says, I will meet you. I will be sufficient for you. I alone can redeem you so you can trust in me. You don't need to look to them. When he says, you shall not covet, the implicit promise, of course, is God is saying to us, I know what you need, and I am able to satisfy you. I am able to fulfill the longings of your heart, so look to me. When he says, do not murder, God is saying, I can and will bring about justice, perfect justice. I got this, so leave it to me. Those are all the promises behind those commands. And God commands what he commands precisely because he has promised to us what he has promised to us. And there is great pleasure, friends, in those promises. And when we trust those promises and live by those promises, we please God, which is all the more important because in verse 10, Paul says that we all must appear before the judgment seat of Christ so that each one may receive what is due for what he has done in the body, whether good or evil. Right there, this is Paul's way of just giving us a

by the Jews, by those who hated what he was doing in Corinth. He had to be brought before that seat. He was tried before that seat. Paul knew that. But recognize here, Paul is not finally fearing Gallio's judgment seat. That's not what arrested Paul in this moment. It was not Pilate's seat there in Jerusalem. It was not Caesar's in Rome. It's not the Supreme Court, and it's not the court of public opinion. That's not what grabbed Paul's attention. Only one counts, Paul says, and it's the judgment seat of Christ. And I recognize many scoff at this notion that there's a judgment seat, right? Our culture, what does our culture tell us increasingly? That there's some kind of amorphous, what, spirit world in for us? A world without God, a world without judgment, a world without need of grace, without the need of a bodily resurrection, without fear of hell, and we all go to this place, at least most all of us go to this place, but who doesn't? Well, we can't really determine that. You know, many of you will know I was raised a Unitarian, and there's no judgment in Unitarianism. There are no distinctions, really, that hold in and after death. Right, all roads lead up to the same mountain. All religions finally take us to the same destination. And you know, in one sense, that's right. All religions do lead to God, right to this judgment seat. They all lead there. And on that day, we're not going to simply be able to melt back into the crowd. We won't just drift off into the unknown. We will be brought before this judgment seat, and we will be asked to give an account. Friend, what will you say on that day? All religions lead to God, yes, but not all lead to the verdict of not guilty. So if you've come here again, and if you come and you're a skeptic to Christianity, right? You wouldn't identify as a Christian. Paul's trying to make plain before you that this Jesus, he is your only hope. And that may sound obnoxious to you. The first time I heard it, it sounded awfully obnoxious to me. But friend, only Jesus, only he has lived sinlessly, perfectly pleasing the Father. You and I, if we're honest, we don't really try to please God. Sometimes we barely even try to please God. And we, even when we do, we still fail. Never Jesus, every time, perfect, which is why Jesus came. And he lived a perfect life. He lived the life you and I will not live. And then he died sacrificially on a cross as God's payment and penalty for sin. He bore God's wrath so that you and I don't have to bear it. And then Jesus rose from the grave, right? He conquered what? Sin and death, so that we knew that that sacrifice had been accepted by God. He was raised for us. And friend, before that judgment seat, Jesus is our only hope. And friend, he can be yours, right? When you turn to him, when you look away from yourself, you look to Christ, you give your life in that faith, entrusting yourself to him, which means you repent of your sins, you believe upon him, you walk with him in the fellowship of a church, trusting Christ has paid that price for you. My non-Christian friend, will you consider that and ask yourself, if you walk away from that before this judgment seat, what hope do you have? But if you're a Christian, recognize actually the primary audience of verse 10, it's actually to us. The all who must appear before Christ in this context that Paul's referencing, he's speaking to the Corinthian believers there. And now to be clear, as he speaks to them, Paul is not concerned here with their condemnation. He's actually speaking about an evaluation of their lives. So when Paul says each one will receive what is due for what he's done, he's not teaching us that we're saved by our works, right? Ephesians 2:9 is clear. We're saved not as a result of works so that no one may boast. Or Titus 3:5, he saved us not because of works done by us in righteousness, but according to his mercy, right? Paul's clear. He's not contradicting himself. In Christ, then, as believers, we must know we possess a position, a glorious status in which no accusation will ever stick, no condemnation will ever hold, and no separation will ever come. Right? We've got to know that. And yet, even as we keep that and hold fast to that,
There is a commendation

0: there is an evaluation that Christ will make upon our own lives. Verse 10, if you will, is speaking about rewards. It's what Paul talked about back in 1 Corinthians 3, verse 14, where he said, if the work that anyone has built upon the foundation, if that work survives, he will receive a reward. And if anyone's work is burned up, he will suffer loss, though he himself will be saved, but only as through fire. In other words, at the end of our lives, we're giving an account before Christ. And will the end result, Paul wants us to consider, he wants them to consider, will the end result be this enduring monument that lasts and is not burned up? Or will all we've given ourselves toward, will that just become a monument of ashes? Is that all it will be? Paul's saying what we do here and now in this body, it not only has moral significance, it has eternal consequence. So my Christian friend, how are you using your time? How are you using this life that God has given you? You know, we are saved. Paul's helping us see not to a life of aimlessness or indifference or to walk right back into sin. It's saved to a life of service in the Lord. So we are saved not by good works, yes, but we are saved for good works, Ephesians 2. One way just to think about evaluating your own life, evaluating it. Do I study God's word together? Would we? But I'm putting this in the first person here. Do I study God's word together, pray for others, and help those among us in need? Right, is that something that defines me, or does God's word really take a back seat in my own life? Does the spiritual life of other people not really register for me? Am I only concerned about my life? Do I ever pray for members of the church? You know, we have new directories out this morning. You can find them back at Connecting Point. We've got all of our church members, those whom we've covenanted to live this life with. You can pray for them right there. And wonderfully, this covenant is on the inside cover. You can use that to guide your own prayers. Another question, do I forsake the path of sin and walk in a manner worthy of the gospel by denying ungodliness and worldly desires? So ask yourself, does that define me this week? Have I walked the path of righteousness, or have I turned and trod that all too familiar path of sin? All right, what defines me? Do I speak the truth in love, avoiding all forms of gossip and slander as I seek to build others up according to their needs? That's what we're called to, and yet, so often, what do our words do? We tear down, we don't build up. How about you? Do I bear patiently with others, diligently pursuing biblical reconciliation and freely forgiving others as I've been forgiven in Christ? Friend, have you forgiven this week, even in light of the supper that we're about to take? Have you been gracious, or do you prefer to bear grudges? Do you prefer to do that? Do you harbor bitterness? Do you prefer to keep lists of wrongs, long lists that Christ has not kept for you? Do you keep them for others? You know, when was the last time you shared the gospel with a neighbor, a coworker, a friend, a family member? We commit to seeking the spread of the gospel across the ends of the earth. Friends, I could keep going, but those are just right there from our covenant, ways in which we seek to please God and to honor God, such that as we give ourselves to him on that day, we will see that our work hasn't just become this monument of ashes. And it was in 1977 that that familiar Arkansas native, Johnny Cash, released his album, The Rambler. And maybe you will know, there was a song on that album called No Earthly Good. And in it was this refrain of Cash: if you're holding heaven, then spread it around. There's hungry hands reaching up here from the ground. Move over and share that high ground where you stood. So heavenly minded, you are no earthly good. Right? That song just grabs that critique of Oliver Wendell Holmes Sr. And Cash, really, in that song, he offers it as a warning to Christians. Friend, I wonder if you need that warning. Because according to Paul, our future assurance, right, it should never be an excuse for passivity, not for detached disinterest in the problems around us. No, in fact, much the opposite. I think C.S. Lewis got it right, if you know his writings in Mere Christianity, where he said, a continual looking forward to the eternal world is not, as some modern people think, a form of escapism or wishful thinking, but one of the things a Christian is meant to do. It does not mean that we are to leave the present world as it is. Indeed, if you read history, you will find that the Christians who did most for the present world were just those who thought most of the next. Our future assurance, inspiring both inner confidence and outer obedience. Friend, does it in you? Let's pray. Oh God, we pray, and we pray that it would. And we pray that it would first and foremost by fixing on our eyes on those glories that are to come. Oh God, we pray that our hearts would be brought there and they would long for what you have promised to your people. And we pray this in Jesus' name. Amen.
1: 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You've been listening to The Best Of. Reprised messages which have aired before on Pilgrim Radio and have been brought back because they were the best of. And now, here's more information on the message you just heard.
2: That was Brad Wheeler, pastor of University Baptist Church in Fayetteville, Arkansas. His message, Pleases God, from his series, The Gospel Life, 2 Corinthians. We broadcast it a number of years ago. Next weekend on The Best Of, Brad Wheeler's series, The Gospel Life, 2 Corinthians continues. The message, Lives for God. The Best Of is heard weekends at the same time, right here on The Pilgrim. Thanks for listening.
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To obey is better than sacrifice, and you are listening to Pilgrim Radio. And when you think about obedience and sacrifice, the book of Micah tells us what the Lord requires of you and me. In Micah chapter 6, verse 8, it says, "He has shown you, O man, what is good, and what does the Lord require of you? But to do justly, to love mercy, and to walk humbly with your God." Micah 6:8 defines obedience. 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

It is said that the point of our lives is to point to Him. 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

I can't think of a better attitude to have than what Jeremy Camp's song tells us, and that is, take it all. And you are listening to Pilgrim Radio. And when you think about taking it all, well, what do we leave with? Nothing. We came into this life with nothing. We leave with nothing except what we leave behind. And Cain reminds us of where we're headed. We are made for heaven on the Pilgrim. Do you

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We'll get back to music in just a moment, but first, from Proverbs chapter 9, verse 10, talking about honor and reverence for God, it says, "The fear of the Lord is the beginning of wisdom, and the knowledge of the Holy One is insight." And you are listening to Pilgrim Radio. Up next, Matthew West with Me of All People.

Here's a daily devotional from Johnny Erickson Tada's book, Pearls of Great Price, from 1 John 3, verse 16. This is how we know what love is. Jesus Christ laid down his life for us. Several years ago, Nancy wrote to tell me the deep struggles she and her husband wrestled with over placing their severely handicapped son, Brad, in a residential facility. Should they bring him home? Did the family have enough support? I tried to give the family some tools to make those critical decisions, and she recently wrote back to express her appreciation. They'd made their decision. Brad was home again. Johnny, she wrote, incredible fruit has resulted in our lives from that decision. God used Brad to change my husband and me, helping us see the Lord in a way we never could have had Brad not lived in our midst. Nancy also enclosed a beautiful 3-page tribute to her husband, written from Brad's point of view. Every paragraph was a powerful testimony to a father's flexibility, integrity, love, and devotion to his disabled child. Little Brad wrote, "Dad, I can't give anything back to you except my smiles when I hear your voice, or my giggles when you whistle. I can't even say I love you. But I think the best part of the tribute is the close. Maybe I can't read the Bible, but I can say, Jesus loves me. This I know, for my daddy showed me so." Greeting card makers employ countless poets and writers to come up with clever, funny, poignant, or romantic ways to say, "I love you. I'm thinking about you." But God didn't send a greeting card to show his love. He came himself. He didn't just tell us he loved us. He gave up his own life on our behalf. You can talk and sing about love until the cows come home. But at the end of the day, real love means sacrifice. How can you show the love of Jesus today by what you sacrifice for another? Thank you, God, for those who have

Good morning, and thank you for tuning into The Pilgrim. My name's Phil Brady, and you just heard a song from Ann Wilson called Strong. And I hope that Pilgrim Radio is also doing just that, strengthening your faith and adding to your life. We've got a program coming up to 1 p.m. Pacific and 2 Mountain called The Next Faith-Filled Step with Sunny Kane. She'll be talking today with author and pastor Rich Viotis about honoring God with all that we have and all that we are, how the subversive way of Jesus satisfies our soul. That's 1 p.m. Pacific and 2 Mountain here on The Pilgrim. My name's Phil Brady. It's time for me to sign off, and until we meet again, may God bless you and keep you. May He make His face to shine upon you and give you peace. DeGarmo in the Late Key up next with Blessed Messiah.

Psalm 150, verses 1 to 5. Praise the Lord. Praise God in His sanctuary. Praise Him in His mighty heavens. Praise Him for His acts of power. Praise Him for His surpassing greatness. Praise Him with the sounding of the trumpet. Praise Him with the harp and lyre. Praise Him with timbrel and dancing. Praise Him with the strings and pipe. Praise Him with the clash of cymbals. Praise Him with resounding cymbals. 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

Good afternoon from Pilgrim Radio. That was Katie Nicole singing In Jesus' Name, a great reminder that whatever we do, whatever challenges face us, we have the freedom to take it to God. So let's do that. He offers us strength for our journey, doesn't he? It's Hope Darst coming up next as we press forward, singing I Glorify. I will.

That was I Am They and Chase and Company singing Gyra on Pilgrim Radio, reminding us that our God is a provider God. He's generous. So turn to him when you need. Whatever it is that you need to follow him, he provides it for you. So trust him for those needs of yours that you need. We also draw strength for our journey this Sunday from the words of author Jared Wilson, who said, pastors are not appointed to a church primarily to lead in the instruction of skills and the dissemination of information. They are appointed to a church primarily to lead in Christ following. As we press forward with our music now, it's Matt Redman singing The Heart of Worship.

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1: And I looked over across that U-Haul truck, and I saw her face, and she saw my face, and I knew she knew the honeymoon was over. And that's exactly what we find in Numbers chapter 11. I want you to turn with me to Numbers chapter 11, because what we're going to find out is that the honeymoon of God's people with the Lord is over. It's not the Lord's fault. It's going to be the people's fault.
0: Study Hall, this weekend with a message from the series, An Exposition of Numbers with Steve Bateman. 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

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At 1 p.m. Pacific time this afternoon, in a few short minutes, we'll be joining Sunny Kane for the next faith-filled step as she joins author and pastor Rich Viudas to talk about honoring God with all that we have and all that we are, drawing from his book, of course, The Narrow Path. So join us for that discussion here shortly and be encouraged, I'm sure, as we turn in the meantime to Daniel Mulkey up next, singing Long Gone. You won't-

Martin Luther once said that music is the art of the prophets and the gift of God. We agree. This is Pilgrim Radio.

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3: I'm Sunny Kane, and you're listening to the next faith-filled step right here on Pilgrim Radio. Each week, we'll explore simple, practical ways to respond to God's Word in our everyday lives. Let's choose wisdom over willpower, purpose over pressure, and take the next faith-filled step together. One day, one moment, one decision at a time. Well, hey, friend, I'm so glad you're with me here today. I'm not sure what your week has looked like, but my prayer is our conversation today will give you something to really think about. And more than that, that you'll be able to take away a practical action step for how we can live in accordance to what God reveals in His Word. Now, if you're new here, on the next faith-filled step, we talk about the forward-moving life, living as pilgrims on a journey. And what does that actually look like, not just in theory, but practically speaking, on a day in and a day out basis? Because we're walking this out daily. We're growing, we're stumbling sometimes more than others. We're learning, we're being shaped. We're in the process of being perfected until the day we stand before Him, that good old sanctification. And this space is about helping you respond to what God reveals, one faith-filled step at a time. Well, this week, we're going to be talking about honoring God with what you've got. And when people hear that phrase, it's really easy to assume that we're talking about finances. But honoring God with what we've got means that we're honoring Him with all that we have and with all that we are. It means asking what His way has to say about things like our anger and our anxiety, about our words and our desires, our judgments, about our enemies, our witness. Basically, it's the everyday choices that shape our lives, because the way of Jesus, it doesn't just address what we give. It addresses ultimately how we live. And we're living in a world that prizes visibility and influence and speed and success and being right. And I'm reminded today of the words of Jesus in the Sermon on the Mount. They call us to a countercultural, sometimes what seems like an upside down kind of life. We're told that if we want to be strong, we must be weak. If we want to be first, we must be last. And if we want to be great, we must be least. That's not the good life culture is working overtime to get us to chase, but it is the blessed life that we are invited to. And that invitation to walk the narrow path, to live the blessed life, to honor God with everything that we've got is what our conversation today is about. So I invited pastor and author Rich Viotis onto the program. He serves as the lead pastor of New Life Fellowship in Queens, New York, a very diverse church community that represents more than 75 nations. He is the author of The Narrow Path, How the Subversive Way of Jesus Satisfies Our Soul. I am so grateful for his voice on this topic. Here's my conversation with Rich Viotis. Okay, well, Rich, I want to thank you for being with us here today on the next faith-filled step.
4: Lenny, thanks for having me with you. It's a gift to be in conversation with you.
3: Well, I'm curious, just as we're getting started, I love asking every person this question. I think this tells me a lot about a person, and that is how the person knows God. There is this difference between knowing about God and knowing mm-hmm. him by name. And so I'd love to hear what name of God or aspect of who he is resonates most with you.
4: Oh, wow. That's such a great question. I think in some ways, I think about the tenderness of God's character, his graciousness. My initial mind goes to, you know, seeing God as provider or healer or things along those lines. I look at Jesus in the scriptures, and I just see how tender Jesus is with people, especially who are broken. And as someone who has experienced all kinds of brokenness in my own life, I'm deeply aware of his kindness to me, which I think shapes in many ways how I pray, how I read the scriptures, I think how I see others as well, that if God has been kind to me and tender to me, that should be how I show up in the world for others. And so when I think about characteristics about who God is, you know, it's the general, of course, the gracious God, the merciful God, but it's God's compassion and tenderness that really resonates deeply. That's what comes to mind immediately.
3: And when you think of that tenderness, I mean, I realize I'm putting you on the spot here, but when you think of that tenderness, is there a season in your life or a moment in your life where that really came to life for you?
4: You know, in some ways, I'm a parent of a 16-year-old and an 11-year-old, and parenting is very difficult. And there are phases, every phase brings with it gifts, and every phase of childhood brings with it great challenge. And I recall just a season of struggling as a parent. Am I doing it right? Are my kids going in the right direction? Being harsh with myself in terms of the ways that I'm trying to parent well. And I just remember meeting God and journaling, just reflecting, hearing about God's tenderness as a father towards me and the ways that he wants me to live in that reality as well. And so most recently, I would say parenting and the challenge of that with a teenager and a middle schooler has reminded me of the tenderness of God towards me and then what it looks like for me to offer that to my own children.
3: I love that. Well, thanks for taking time on that. I always think it's fun to just, you know, it tells the story behind Rich a little bit. So today we're here to talk about your most recent book, and that is The Narrow Path. And this book goes deep into the Sermon on the Mount. And many of us have read that before. We recognize the collection of teachings that speak powerfully and practically into the human experience. I think eye for an eye, salt of the earth, light of the world, let your yes be yes, do not judge, lead us not into temptation, daily bread, it's all there. But you approach these as an invitation into a way of life over a collection of teachings. Can you tell us what is the invitation that we have been given?
4: You know, the invitation is to follow Jesus in ways that are often very countercultural from the world. And the Sermon on the Mount, I regard it, I was 19 when I became a follower of Christ. And my grandfather mentored me for 8 months before he died, almost daily for four to five days a week, 2 to 3 hours each time. And Sonny, one of the things that we read on a regular basis was the Sermon on the Mount. And he framed it for me, even in my initial days as a follower of Jesus, as an invitation to a different way of being in the world. And so Matthew 5, 6, and 7, and of course the Gospel of Luke has another version of the Sermon on the Mount, but I'm specifically thinking of the Matthew text in the Gospels. That is a collection of Jesus's most important set of teachings, which if you're gonna look at the entire scriptures and whittle it down to, is there one aspect or one portion of scripture that we should be paying that much more close attention to, you could really argue Matthew 5, 6, and 7 serves as the manifesto for the kingdom of God. And so it's more than just isolated teachings and such. It's a way of saying to be different in the world, to be a follower of Jesus, looks like these things. And of course, Jesus addresses so many different issues. It's not an encyclopedia, so we're not covering everything, but I think he's covering some of the most important aspects of what it means to follow him in this world and be a countercultural witness.
3: Yeah. you know, I want to read today just Matthew 7, verses 13 through 14 to remind us and set some context today. Enter through the narrow gate, for wide is the gate and broad is the road that leads to destruction, and many enter through it. But small is the gate and narrow the road that leads to life, and only a few find it. So first, I would love for you to talk about the broad path. What does that look like, and how do we know if we're on it? And is it possible to be on it and not know it?
4: You know, it's interesting, the narrow and the broad path in popular Christian thinking is what happens in the life to come. These are heaven and hell categories, typically, where people think about it. And of course, our decisions today have eternal implications. The question, however, is when Jesus talked about the narrow path and the broad path, was he talking about the life to come, or was he talking about life right now? Mm-hmm. And I think, I'm pretty certain, looking at how Jesus lays out the Sermon on the Mount, and at the end, he talks about those who practice his teachings in the here and now. He's talking about a narrow and a broad way. That narrow path is the way of following him. And they're not, he says, few find it because it's actually so challenging and countercultural. Mm-hmm. The broad path is how the world essentially operates. That's the broad path. And so when you talk about anger, the world says, feed into your anger to the point where allow rage to penetrate your heart. The world says, as it relates to our desires, do whatever you want with your desires. There should be no discernment around your desires. If you feel something, you should act on those desires. The broad path is essentially the way that the world operates that stands in opposition to the way of Jesus and the kingdom of God. And so the narrow path is essentially Jesus saying, this is the way of life of following me. But here's the paradox that I try to bring out in the book. It feels narrow, but it leads to a spacious life. In fact, Sonny, the initial title for the book was Narrow Path, Spacious Life. And they changed it later. The editors changed it and the publisher changed that. But that was the thrust of what I was trying to articulate, that on the outside, it does seem pretty narrow because what Jesus invites us into, in some ways, is a saying no to our ego, a saying no to our own flesh, a saying no to the things that we always want. But when we get inside of that path, we realize it's far more spacious and far more satisfying and far more peace-giving and joy-filling than what the world offers us. And so that's when I think about narrow and broad, I'm not thinking necessarily of like afterlife categories. I'm thinking so much really about what it means to follow Jesus in the here and now.
3: I'd love to hear you talk about what does spacious mean? Like, unpack that a little bit.
4: You know, I think Jesus offers us the spaciousness category is a life that is living at ease with God and with others, a life in which there is his joy and his peace. We're not constrained. Anxiety is not the thing that's marking our life. You know, to be anxious is to be human. But then there's like a worry that just so paralyzes us, where we're just constrained and suffocating. I think those who are seeking to follow Jesus, and there's no perfect follower of Christ, but I think as we offer ourselves to him, the spaciousness of ease in the presence of God, ease with others, a sense of joy and peace and love, there is a spaciousness of soul towards others, where we're not thinking so much in or out categories or restrictive ways where we try to pigeonhole people in one category or another, but that the love of God makes room for so many people, including people that we don't like. Mm-hmm. And so when I think about that spaciousness category, those are some of the ways that I try to give expression to that.
3: It's funny, I had to ask that question because you are speaking to someone who Psalm 18 is constantly, if you're going to ask me to speak anywhere, I'm always going to go to Psalm 18. And it literally talks about him pulling us out and leading us to a spacious place because he delights in us.
4: Yeah.
3: And so.
4: Yes. Yeah. You know, I think of a spacious place as a place where you're able to breathe freely, free from the constraints of the worldly value system that says, in order for you to be someone in the world, you have to achieve this, you need to possess this, you need to look like this. That's a very constraining way to live in the world. To live in the love of God just offers room to breathe and to live at ease in a world that's marked by so much pain.
3: Yeah, it feels like when you're talking about all that, my mind goes to the excessive attack of all the thought bubbles from what happens in the world, right? We just feel yes. so weighed down by them. Spacious, when you say exhale, I think of God popping those thought bubbles and allowing us to be still and know that He is God. That's the picture that came to mind as you were speaking.
4: That's a beautiful one.
3: And I love this. I love that you went there in talking about the paradox from the narrow path into that spacious place. And I'm just going to read this quote. I love what you said. You said, the narrow way of Jesus gets to the core of what it means to be human, what it means to love well. It focuses our energy on what truly leads to the good life, a spacious kind of existence that makes room for God and others. I wanted that said because, man, it's a beautiful line for your book. And I would encourage anybody listening right now, if what Rich is saying through this conversation speaks loudly to you, if you feel like it's landing, I would encourage you to go today, pick up this book. It's The Narrow Path by Rich Viotis. But I also, you mentioned a little bit about anxiety there. Yeah. And in your book, you said the image we have of God in our head determines the degree of worry we feel in our soul. This is powerful. Would you unpack it for us a bit? And why does our image of God impact us in this way?
4: Yeah, you know, I think it was A.W. Tozer who said, you know, the most important thing about you or about me is what comes to your mind when you think about God. And what comes to our mind when we think about God shapes so much of how we relate to God and how we relate to others, how we interpret the world around us. You know, in New York City, I know my perception of God is bad when in New York City, you know, trying to find a parking spot is a really big thing here. So much traffic, so many cars. And when I can't find a parking spot, my mind sometimes goes, what have I done wrong? Oh. What is God punishing me for? and when I find one, I think, you know what, that's because I prayed this morning. And so thank you, Lord, for seeing my prayer life and providing this parking spot for me. And it's amazing how those simple thoughts come into our mind. Our children get ill and we wonder, have I done anything wrong? Mm-hmm. Something happens positively and we immediately connect it to, I must be doing something right. Later for Jesus saying, you know, he lets the rain fall on the just and the unjust, meaning God's kindness comes because God is just kind. But anxiety surfaces so much because our perception of who God is off. And so in Matthew 6, when Jesus is talking about our possessions and money and don't worry, he connects money and he connects anxiety. And he says, look at the birds, look at the flowers. They're not concerned about these things. Your heavenly Father knows that you need these things. And he's going to take care of you. And what he's trying to do is trying to help us get an accurate perspective of who God is, knowing that that has spiritual and psychological ramifications to it. That if we perceive God as stingy, as judgmental, as condemning, so much of life is going to be interpreted through that, which is why there's a guy named Brennan Manning, one of my favorite authors, and he said that one of the primary revelations of Jesus is to show us that God is Abba, that God is Father, that God is tender, that when you see Jesus, you see the Father and vice versa. And our anxiety is so much connected to that. Now, to be human is to be anxious. Mm. Let's just be clear about that. I wanna make sure that anyone who's battling anxiety doesn't feel like they're less of a Christian or they don't have enough faith. To be human is to be anxious. And there are lots of different ways that we need to begin to address that anxiety. Well, here's what I think. So much of our anxiety is connected because we don't have the right perspective of who God is. And I think the Sermon on the Mount is trying to paint a more accurate picture of who the Father is so that we can live at ease with God, with others, and with ourselves.
3: Now, I know you kind of went to the whole parking spot in New York, but I'd love to hear you talk about, has there been a season in your life where you maybe had the wrong image of God and how it directly correlated to how, you know, so that we can follow this example of what you're talking about and how that impacts our lives?
4: You know, the first thought that comes to mind was in 2014, I had a pretty significant health battle. And it was 3 months before I knew that it was lymphatic tuberculosis. But in that time, I had protruding lymph nodes all over my body for a number of weeks, lost an immense amount of weight, and I had just become the pastor of our congregation. And so my mind immediately went to, what have I done wrong? Lord, I'm leading a new church here. I'm trying to shepherd the people that you've entrusted to my care. And I was really surprised how quickly my mind went to, how, why is God trying to derail my life? And it took a number of weeks before I was able to get a shift. In fact, it was Colossians 1:17, in the middle of my own health crisis and scare. My wife was pregnant at the time. I was experiencing all kinds of existential dread. And I read Colossians 1:17, which says, he's before all things, and in him all things hold together. And the holding together of my own life, God just met me in that passage of scripture and gave me just a new perspective on his character, mm-hmm. of his love, of his grace. And so I'd say, yes, there's the parking spot situation. The health scare one was the one that immediately surfaces in my mind. But Sonny, this is what I know to be true about myself as well. I pray a lot. I read the scriptures a lot. And there's just stuff in my mind that comes to the surface that make me doubt the love of God from time to time. And I need the Holy Spirit to really refresh my memory and about God's faithfulness and God's care and remind me, oh yes, the God that I worship is the Father of Jesus Christ. And Jesus shows us what the Father is like. Mm-hmm. And so I don't think I will ever arrive perfectly at this place where I'm fully always trusting in the love of God. Thankfully, God is gracious and God is patient and God is tender and gives us a lot of time to turn and gain the proper perspective of who he is.
5: Yeah. Clearly we can be encouraged by your story. We can relate to your story. I mean, I can think of many seasons where life was flipped upside down and it immediately caused me to question what I had done to deserve it. Why did God, why was he punishing me? And while there's encouragement in listening to your story, for the listener who is, you know, hanging on today and they heard you mention your hard season and they're in that too. Their hope has been hijacked. Life got flipped upside down and they're questioning where God is, what they've done. What would you say directly to them to encourage them today?
4: Yeah, I would say, first of all, number one, you're not alone. I think so much of our own struggles, we're able to make some progress through them when we recognize we're not the only ones. And I think there's comfort that we find that the struggles that we have are not unique to us. The second thing I would say to those who maybe there's some relational challenges, some financial challenges, some health challenges. I love the book of Psalms, because the book of Psalms gives us permission to be honest with God about what's really going on in our lives. And I think so much of what we carry in our bodies and in our souls, we often need a valve of release. And so many of us are ashamed to be honest with God. And the Psalms give us the permission to be honest about, God, where are you? You know, by one count, some scholars say, 2/3, sometimes 50% of the Psalms can be seen as Psalms of lament. Lord, where are you? Where have you been? And I do think that there is something really profound. I think about Psalm 13, a Psalm that begins with absolute just puzzlement. Lord, where are you? And at the end, there's like rejoicing. And sometimes I wonder, how did this person within 6 or 7 verses get from puzzlement to rejoicing? And the first thought that comes to mind is maybe those 6 or 7 verses do not represent 5 minutes. Maybe they represent 5 weeks or 5 months. However, I think the honesty that we have with God creates a space for our own coming joy and celebration. So that's the second thing I would say. And then third, I think I have found incredible consolation knowing that there are people that are walking with me. So much of what I've had to learn as a follower of Jesus is this practice of confession. And when people think about confession, they often go, oh, I don't want to confess my sins to everyone, or they get very ashamed about the sins. But before we talk about sins, really, we need to confess our struggles. Mm-hmm. And so many Christians live without the freedom to confess what's really going on in their life in terms of struggle. and community, friendship, inviting people to say, this is where I'm at right now. Can you pray for me? Those are some of the things that I think can go a long way, especially for those who are really experiencing a kind of dark night of the soul in this particular season.
5: Yeah, so good. Thank you for taking time to do that. And, you know, I think of kind of where you're at the end there in just admitting our struggles, confessing them to others. And it seems to me that often the reason we don't go to that place of confessing of what's going on is because there is this pressure to perform, to look good to the world around us. In your book, you talk about this, and you talk about specifically our temptation to want to be noticed and display our goodness to others. You use the modern term virtue signaling. Can you tell us what that is, and why is it so easy for us to fall into this trap, and what do you think is at the heart of that?
4: You know, I think at the heart of it is this human tendency that we all have to appear in a certain way to the world around us. In the Gospels, you know, our church right now, we're going through the Gospel of Mark. It's like a 9-month sermon series we're in right now. And repeatedly, Jesus is addressing the religious community because so much of what they do is based on the appearances. So Jesus at times calls them hypocrites. And when we hear hypocrite, we think, oh, that's a pretty heavy word. And I think what Jesus is saying there, like in the ancient times, a hypocrite was someone who just put a mask on, someone who really did not show what was really happening beneath the surface of their lives. And I think it's a very human thing to want to appear a certain way to the world around us. Why? Often for the sake of acceptance, for the sake of belonging, for the sake of having a sense of self, a sense of identity that we can be proud of. And the challenge with that appearance-driven life is that it's often rooted in a sense of duplicity, a lack of integrity. You know, integrity is that there's a sense of congruence, that what's happening on the inside, it's happening as well on the outside. And in the Sermon on the Mount, Jesus is repeatedly trying to get his followers to say, what's most important is not simply an outside-in kind of spirituality, but an inside-out spirituality. For example, you know, the Pharisees and religious leaders were very content appearing to be kind or appearing to not murder. So Jesus would say things like, you've heard that it was said, don't murder. And they're going, well, we're doing just fine. And then Jesus, he goes, but I tell you, anyone who is angry with a brother or sister is already violated God's command because you're harboring something on the inside. And so the appearance is, I think that when I live according to appearance, Sonny, it's I want to be seen in a particular light, which I think the deeper issue is I'm not really at ease or content with the love of God being the power that shapes my identity. I need the affirmation of others to do that. And we all need affirmation from others. I think that's part of what it means to be human. But there's a line that we cross where we are not okay until someone says we're okay. And if it means for us to present ourselves as okay and competent or whatever it is, we're going to do all of that. And I think that's a real dangerous trap in the spiritual life.
5: Yeah. And in your book, you talk about Jesus calling us to hiddenness, right? Which is not about us hiding our true selves. It's about something else. In your book, you say hiddenness is challenging because Jesus doesn't primarily mean hiddenness from the world. He means hiddenness from ourselves. What do you mean by that?
4: There's one passage in scripture where Jesus says, speaking of generosity, don't let your right hand know what your left hand is doing. That there's a sense of holy unawareness that I have, even about the good that I'm doing. And that doesn't happen overnight. But in the Sermon on the Mount, Jesus is speaking to a people that are so self-conscious about all the good that they're doing. And Jesus is saying, the more self-conscious you are, the more energy you're going to put into that. And now you're doing things not for the sake of the love of God. You're doing things now for the sake of the approval of people. And so he says, when you give, give in secret. And your Father who sees what's done in secret will reward you. And I got to tell you, that's a verse where I know it, I can quote it, I've memorized it. And then I go, maybe human rewards feel better because they're more immediate. I could see them right now as opposed to waiting for the Father's reward, whenever that's going to come. And so the immediacy of the culture, the immediacy of my fallen self caused me to now want to not have a sense of hiddenness. But I think anyone who's growing in maturity in their life with God, I think I've discovered this in myself periodically, I just don't have a need to come across in a particular way to others. I'm now free to live in his love, in his acceptance, in his mercy, without the need to need validation and affirmation from every person that I come into contact with. And that's a very, talk about spacious, that's a very spacious place to live in. And that's a lifelong journey for me. And yet I've seen signs that when that happens in my soul, there is definite spaciousness that I'm really grateful for.
5: Where my mind was going when you were talking is also this part of us that not just craving that reward of, you know, the world seeing our acts, but I also wonder if part of it is we fall into the temptation of believing, I mean, in a social media driven world that, well, I need to inspire people to go do these good acts, right? That I'm doing it so that other people might go do the same thing. And we just, it's the whole wrong emphasis on the wrong syllable, and we miss the motive of our heart, right?
4: Yes. And Sunny, I love that, because a big part of the Sermon on the Mount is Jesus trying to help us understand motivation.
5: Yeah.
4: And I know what it's like to go, you know what, I'm going to post something in this way, and I'm doing it not so much that it's going to help someone, but knowing that this is going to generate a good response here. And no one would know that except me and God. And I think that is the kind of integrity, that's the kind of life that God is inviting all of us into, where we are interrogating in some ways our own motivations. God, why am I doing what I'm doing? There was a season some years ago where I really started building momentum on social media in terms of following and all that. And I felt I have to continue to do this to build the momentum. And I would just hear the whisper of God, just, why are you doing this? What do you need? What are you getting out of this? What does your soul really need? And I'm really grateful for those moments of conviction from the Holy Spirit, because left to my own devices, I'm just going to keep on going, thinking I'm going in the right direction or doing things with the right motivation. And yet there's something off about why I'm doing what I'm doing. And so the Sermon on the Mount, again, is an invitation to interiority, a subterranean kind of Christianity that gives God access to the deepest parts of my own heart and motivations.
5: Yeah, I love that. Just honing us in on the motivations. And it also takes me to the perspective. You contrast the good life versus the blessed life. Would you kind of get into this a little bit?
4: Yeah. In the Sermon on the Mount, especially how it begins, and anyone who's thinking about reading through the Sermon on the Mount or trying to grow in their spiritual life, our congregation last year, we went through Matthew 5, 6, and 7, and I invited, you know, all 1,500 of us to memorize the Sermon on the Mount. Now, there were probably 30 or 40 that actually did it from beginning to end, which was really wonderful.
5: Wow.
4: But many people stopped at the Beatitudes. Like, they were able to, you know, now when Jesus saw the crowds, he went up on a mountainside and sat down. His disciples came to him and he began to teach them. And then he goes right into bless, bless, bless, bless. I think what Jesus is doing there is he's trying to help us reframe what a blessed life really is compared to how we understand a good life. And so I remember a phrase by a New Testament scholar named Dale Bruner, who wrote a commentary on the Gospel of Matthew, in which I think he created the word successism, that a good life is one that's marked by successism, that the world has its way that it measures what a good life looks like. This is what success looks like. And the Sermon on the Mount turns it on its head and says, the blessed life that we are really longing for actually pushes against the common notions of what good looks like for our society. And so, for example, Jesus opens up by saying, blessed are the poor in spirit, for theirs is the kingdom of heaven. Now, in our society, to be poor of anything is not a good thing. It's like, no, I want to avoid poverty in any sense of the word. And yet Jesus begins by saying, unless you understand how poor you are in your spirit, you're going to have a hard time living in the way of my kingdom. Jesus says things like, those who are merciful will be shown mercy. Our world is not marked by mercy in many respects here. Look at our politics. It's dog eat dog. It's you have to, take things by force. You have to exert power in the world. That's what a good life looks like. And so Jesus does so much about just turning things on its head. You know, blessed are those who mourn. Our society's like, no, I don't. A good life is one that avoids crying and mourning. I want to do everything that I can. And Jesus says, no, your ability to mourn in many respects is connected to your ability to have joy, your ability to receive the comfort that you long for. And so good and blessed for Jesus are categories that I think are really important to make a distinction, because the way our society defines what a good life is doesn't necessarily mean it's a blessed life.
5: It's that feel good, right? When you went, blessed are those who mourn. Right. Your mind goes to every time you have mourn. And what are we saying? God, get me out.

0: And so there are lots of Christians that have gone the peacekeeping route, where as long as no one is screaming at each other, as long as there's no conflicts, as long as there are no disagreements, that's what peace looks like. And yet, I think we all have experience that even though there's not loud shouting or overt conflict and disagreement, that does not mean that there's peace. Doesn't mean there's peace in a relationship. Doesn't mean there's peace between parents and children. Doesn't mean there's peace in our churches. We could have an appearance of peace where it seems, and at the same time, the undercurrents of that are resentment, anger, malice, deception. A peacemaker is someone who refuses to opt for false peace, which means we have to reframe certain things like conflict. Conflict is not an indicator that there's something necessarily wrong. It's an indication that we're human beings trying to figure out how to negotiate our difference as well. And so a peacemaker is someone who steps into the fray of difficult spaces and conversations for the sake of making wholeness, shalom. That word peace, shalom. Things are put together. Relationships are held together, not just for the appearance sake, but in actuality, really beneath the surface as well. And so peacekeeping says, don't rock the boat. Peacekeeping says, don't bring up a situation that's going to cause someone else to feel uncomfortable. Peacemaking says, sometimes we have to go down directions in our relationships one with another. Sometimes we have to say the truthful thing. Sometimes we have to name the elephant in the room. And of course, it's how we do that, right? It's how we name the elephants in the room. It's seeking to name things, but for the sake of remaining connected. I don't want to just name something for the sake of getting something off my chest. I want to hold truth and grace together. And it's so easy to be a peacekeeper. You know, I pastor a church in which 80 nations are represented in our congregation. Wow. I see this happen in personalities. I see this happening across certain cultures, where certain cultural groups are more conflict avoided, and they would do everything that they possibly can to avoid any semblance of disagreements or dis-ease within a community. And yet, to follow Jesus means sometimes hard conversations and truthful things need to be said, but again, not for the sake of just saying them, but for the sake of really having communion and relationship that's rooted in reality, not falsehood.
1: And that makes me just think of that good life, blessed life contrast that you're talking about, because I can see how peacekeeping would tie us to the good life, because it seems to feel better on the surface. Yes. But the harder way is that blessed life always, right? So,
0: yes.
1: Oh, goodness.
0: And I'll say this. I mean, you know, I think we write the books that we need. I needed to write this book because I needed to live in the words of Jesus. I don't like having difficult conversations. I don't wake up in the morning and saying, "Ooh, I can't wait to bring this issue up and have someone feel a certain way. Oh, I can't wait to do it." I want to avoid that as much as I can. And yet I've realized by me refusing to make peace in the world, I am living now under illusion that things are right when they're actually not.
1: Now, I hate to get to the place where we've got to land the plane. I would love to keep talking with you, but, you know, I know your book covers everywhere from our witness and anger, our words, our desires, our money, our anxiety, our judgments, our enemies. And I couldn't help but think that the narrow path, us learning to walk in the narrow path, might also be connected to us learning how to honor God with our lives, with what we've got. Can you speak to that at all? I mean, is there truth to that?
0: And when you say, just so I understand, honoring God with what we have.
1: And
0: I
1: mean,
0: for me.
1: Yeah, honoring God with what we have. What do we have? We have our witness. We have our words. We have our desires.
0: Yeah.
1: We have our money.
0: Yeah.
1: With
0: yeah.
1: our anxiety, you know?
0: Yeah. I love that question. What that question puts in my mind is, it is very easy to live a spiritually compartmentalized life in which certain things belong to God and certain things like belong to me. And I think a spirituality that compartmentalizes life, which I think at the core of American Christianity,

0: gone in the wrong direction is compartmentalization, where we say that belongs to God and that belongs to me. And I'm not just talking about money. I'm talking about so much of our lives.
1: Oh, yeah.
0: Discipleship, spiritual formation, following Jesus essentially says all of my life belongs to Jesus. And so what I need now is to prayerfully discern, what does it look like to bring my witness at the workplace in a way that brings glory to God and love for neighbor? What does it look like for me to steward my words? What does it look like for me to manage my money? What does it look like for me to relate to others, seeing that as an expression of my life with God? And so for me, this is a wholeness approach as opposed to a compartmentalized approach. And it is so easy to create sacred secular categories in which we're able to say that belongs to God. This belongs somewhere out here. I can go to God about this. I don't need to go to God about that. But to follow Jesus means every aspect of human existence belongs to him. And the work of following him means I must discern, Lord, what are you calling me to in this area of my life? And I think any version of Christianity that doesn't ask that question is not being faithful to what it means to follow Jesus, because he calls us to submit the entirety of our lives to him. And that's what Matthew 5, 6, and 7 really remind us of.
1: So how do we? I mean, clearly you could go a lot of directions and we could open up another conversation, but just I'd love to just ask, how do we stay on the narrow path?
0: We stay on the narrow path by, first of all, recognizing it's God's grace working in us. It's very easy for me to go, I have to be the one, to start with I. I have to do, I have to. I think the narrow path begins with the grace of God flowing in and through my life. And so how do I stay on the narrow path? Jesus began the Beatitudes with, blessed are the poor in spirit. You could argue that that one line, that's Matthew 5, 3, you could argue that that one line shapes the rest of the Sermon on the Mount. Because when you're poor in spirit, you recognize your utter dependence upon the living God to work in us and through us, to bear witness to him in this world. And so staying on the narrow path begins with desperation for God. It begins with hunger for God. It begins with the recognition that left to my own strength, left to my own spiritual disciplines, left to my own spiritual habits, I'm going to go astray. Therefore, Lord, I need you to do in me and through me and for me what I can't do for myself. This doesn't mean laziness, Sonny. It doesn't mean we don't have spiritual disciplines. It doesn't mean we don't have community. But I think at the core of it is a recognition that I'm able to follow God simply because it's the grace of God giving me a growing capacity to follow him in this world. And if we can begin there, at that point, we'll live without the kind of self-condemnation. We'll live with a greater spaciousness of soul. We'll live with a greater openness to what God wants to do in my life, generally speaking, and then with specific areas of my life. But I think Jesus beginning, blessed are the poor in spirit, for theirs is the kingdom of heaven, really serves as the summary statement of the entire Sermon on the Mount and how we position ourselves to follow him on that journey one day to the next.
1: Ah. Well, Rich, where can people find out more about you, locate other resources that you might have?
0: Yeah, newlife.nyc is our congregation in Queens and in Long Island. And so that's usually where a lot of my teachings show up. On social media, you'll hear me try to offer some encouragement to folks and then talk about my sports teams that I usually have an emotionally unhealthy relationship with. And so it's usually at Rich Villodas on Instagram or on X or Facebook along those lines. And then the website as well, richvillodas.com, is another place where you can find out other of my books and things along those lines.
1: Awesome. And for those listening, I would encourage you, he's a great follow on social media. Before we hit record, record today, I was saying to him that I know that glory goes to God, but honor goes to people. And I got to sit today and look at Rich and thank him for living out loud, because on social media, he's been a mentor to me from afar, some girl way over in Nevada, from a man over in New York, just living out loud. So I think you'll value following him. Pick up his book today. And Rich, I just want to thank you so much for your time investing in our audience here on the Next Faith-Filled Step.
0: Sunny, it was a gift to be with you. Thank you for the invitation.
1: Well, friends, in closing, let's honor God with what we've got, whether that is our anger, our anxiety, our words, our money, our desires, our witness, even how we treat our enemies. Let's honor him with all of it. We are not called to chase the good life that culture keeps selling us. We are called to the blessed life that Jesus describes. And that's the narrow path, the one he said few will find, the one that looks weak when the world celebrates strength, the one that looks last when the world fights to be first. That path is not theoretical. It runs straight through your real everyday decisions. So walk in it. Honor God with what you've got right where you are. And let's take the next faith-filled step together. I'll see you again next week. Well, thanks for listening to the next Faith-Filled Step right here on Pilgrim Radio. This week, look for one way to respond to what God is revealing in your life. One day, one moment, one decision at a time.
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You can join us once more for it as we air it one more time this weekend, tonight at 10 p.m. Pacific time. As we turn to just a few songs to close out our hour, moving from Mike's chair right along to 10th Avenue North up next, singing Invited.

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0: That was Brian Dirksen on Pilgrim Radio with Come Now Is the Time to Worship, a classic worship song, and I trust an encouragement to you. A reminder, of course, that Christ wins in the end, doesn't he? So turn to him now and find strength and peace and hope in him. As we turn to Matthew West up next, singing one song.
1: Oh, yeah, yeah, yeah.

That was Andrew Peterson's The Chasing Song on Pilgrim Radio, where our strength for the journey this hour comes from the Word of God, recorded in Proverbs 9:10, in which the wise man writes, "The fear of the Lord is the beginning of wisdom, and the knowledge of the Holy One is insight." I'm reminded by another quote, of course, by C.S. Lewis to that very point, in which he says, "I believe in God like I believe in the sun, not just because I can see him, but because by it I can see everything else." Everything makes sense when you admit that God is God. So don't hold yourself back from him. You find peace and joy and forgiveness in him through Christ. So go to him and find strength. As we turn to Stars Go Dim now with their song, Holy.

0: And now, your spotlight on creation.
1: God made the small, foot and a half long creature known as the ayayi unique. It has incisors like a rodent's, claws like a sloth, a face like a weasel or a bat, and a body like a monkey. It's regarded as so unattractive that some have dubbed it the cursed lemur. But God made the ayayi with large piercing eyes and large sensitive ears. God also created the ayayi to have a specifically designed middle finger, which is used for extraction of food from trunks, branches, and hard shells. This long finger is very thin and can be 3 times longer than its other fingers. Using its sensitive hearing, the ayayi can tap a branch with its finger and listen for any sound of moving insects or larvae inside. If the movement is detected, ayayi will make a hole with their sharp teeth and then use its long middle finger to scoop out its insect meal. It is certainly one of the strangest looking animals in the world, but can only be found today in northern eastern parts of Madagascar in tropical rainforests. Shining a spotlight on God's creation of the ayayi, this is Pilgrim Radio.

That was Riley Clemens singing This Side of Heaven on Pilgrim Radio as we begin winding down this music hour. We've got more music on the way next hour at 3 p.m. Pacific time. Join us as we roll right along this afternoon as we turn in the meantime to Andrew Rip singing Jericho.

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That's a great reminder by Leanna Crawford to turn to God and the strength he provides, and ultimately reframing our hurt in light of the hurt Christ suffered on our behalf with her song, What You Can't Forget. It's Sean Curran coming up next as we continue on with our afternoon singing Crazy Love. I did.

That was Mercy Me singing Hands Up on listener-supported, commercial-free Pilgrim Radio. I trust you are encouraged so far this Sunday afternoon as we press forward. But before we continue on, we pause and consider the words, the exhortation even, of professor and author Michael Reeves, who said, "It is the word of God, the gracious message of Christ, that awakens faith and therefore prayer. So that must be the basic shape of our everyday communion with God." It makes a lot of sense, doesn't it, that the word of God is powerful enough to awaken faith in our dead hearts. How much more will it continue to mold us as we walk with God? So take that encouragement with you as we turn to Peter Burton now, up next, singing Jesus Over Everything.

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That was Shane and Shane singing In the Light on Pilgrim Radio. It's a good song to hear, I trust. Big Daddy Weave is coming up next as we come to the end of this hour, singing If You Died Tonight. It's always good to consider that we will die eventually. It is going to happen, unless Christ comes before now and then. And so the real question is, are you in Christ? If you are, there's forgiveness in God, so there's no fear over death. Christ has conquered it, so lean on him in the light of it, as we hear now from Big Daddy Weave. Without further ado, and I trust you enjoy.

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That was Ann Wilson singing Rain in the Rear View on Pilgrim Radio. As we press forward with another music hour, I trust that these are good reminders of what Christ has done for you. It's Mac Powell up next as we continue singing Joy of the Lord.

That was Chris Tomlin singing Forever on Pilgrim Radio. I'm Spencer Dahlke. It's a delight, of course, to share this afternoon with you and enjoy this music with you. And right now, we pause and consider the words of Jared Wilson that I trust encourages you. It's a word to pastors, though certainly is applicable for every Christian. He reminds us, pastors are not appointed to a church primarily to lead in the instruction of skills and the dissemination of information. They are appointed to a church primarily to lead in Christ following. That's real leadership when it comes to the church, isn't it? It's Brandon Lake coming up next with Praise You Anywhere.

Here's some truth for life from Alistair Begg's Daily Devotional. 1 Samuel 1, verses 10, 11, and 18 says, "She was deeply distressed and prayed to the Lord and wept bitterly. And she vowed a vow and said, 'O Lord of hosts, if you will indeed look on the affliction of your servant and remember me and not forget your servant, but will give to your servant a son, then I will give him to the Lord all the days of his life, and no razor shall touch his head.' Then the woman went her way and ate, and her face was no longer sad." When we cannot see the way forward in life, we must look up to our God. This is what Hannah did. Her childlessness meant she bore a weight of grief, which was compounded by being provoked by Peninnah, her husband's second wife, who had given birth to many children, and by her husband's insensitive and thoughtless questions. When we are facing trial or grief, Hannah serves as our example, first in what she did not do. She did not become resentful toward God, nor did she seek vengeance against her rival, Peninnah. Instead, she removed herself from the environment that provoked her sense of disappointment and placed herself in the presence of the one who holds the answers. She brought her tears, her sighs, her longings, all expressions of her sad heart, before God. As Hannah prayed, she was not attempting to induce God's favor with a promise. Hannah recognized God as majestic and sovereign and herself as his servant. She simply asked God to do for her what he had done for his people in the past. After Hannah brought her grief to the Lord, but before her prayer was answered, her appetite returned and her countenance changed. In other words, the resolution for Hannah was not in her pregnancy or the subsequent arrival of a child, but in the fact that she had cast her anxieties on the Lord. That was what settled her spirit and lightened her step. Psalm 23 recounts the difficulties the psalmist faced, which caused him nearly to lose his faith. He knew God was good and looked after his people, but his experience seemed to differ. That all changed, though, when he came before God in his desperation. "When I thought to understand this, it seemed to me a wearisome task, until I went into the sanctuary of God." For both Hannah and the psalmist, peace and understanding came as they brought their griefs and troubles into the sanctuary, into the very presence of God himself. When you encounter difficult circumstances that provoke you and test your belief in God's goodness, where do you go? Do you submerge yourself beneath your troubles, or do you enter the sanctuary of God's presence in prayer? When you face distress, cry out to God, in whose presence you stand because of the finished work of Christ. As you remember that he is sovereign and good and acts on behalf of his people, you can pray with confidence and boldness and experience the peace that comes only from above, even before you see how he will answer your prayer. From Alistair Begg's book, Truth for Life, Volume 2, on Pilgrim Radio.

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We just heard Jordan St. Cyr singing Help on Pilgrim Radio. As we come to the end of another music hour, I've just got one more at 5 p.m. Pacific time to join you for. And then, of course, at 6 p.m., we have the Bible, pure and simple. So that's what we're looking forward to over the next couple hours. Stick with us as we turn now to We Are Messengers, singing God.

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Life sometimes gives us the 1-2, doesn't it? But as Cochrane and Company sings, we can lean on God to offer strength as we press forward with his calling on our life. So do just that. And I trust we can help you along with that as we look for more music this hour to encourage us. Josiah Queen is coming up next with I'll Fly Away. There is